0: 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Hear the difference.
1: Now the news. I'm Shane Bigham. China and Namibia have agreed to elevate their relationship to a China-Namibia community with a shared future for the new era. The announcement came after Chinese President Xi Jinping held talks with Namibian President Netumbo Nandi-Ndaitwa in Beijing. President Xi encouraged Namibia to make full use of China's duty-free policies and expand exports of high-quality Namibian products to the Chinese market. He also called for closer cooperation in infrastructure, energy, agriculture, science, and technology, and expressed China's willingness to deepen mining cooperation with Namibia and other African countries. President Nandi-Ndaitwa said Namibia hopes to learn from China's development experience and expand cooperation.

and to take bilateral ties to a new level. Meanwhile, the Chinese leaders reaffirmed Beijing's commitment to its traditional friendship with Pyongyang. The remarks came as President Xi Jinping met Premier Park Fei-sung of the Democratic People's Republic of Korea. President Xi called for closer strategic coordination to safeguard both countries' sovereignty, security, and development interests while creating a favorable external environment for their respective paths of socialist development. Park said the DPRK is committed to implementing the consensus reached by the two leaders and expressed support for China's core interests, including on the Taiwan question. He pledged to further strengthen bilateral unity and advance the socialist cause. China's imposed a temporary ban on helium exports. According to the Commerce Ministry and the Customs Authority, the measure took effect immediately and was introduced under China's foreign trade law. Helium is widely used in industries including semiconductor production, aerospace, optical fiber manufacturing, and scientific research. The Iranian Foreign Ministry has condemned the latest U.S. strikes on Iran, calling them a grave war crime. The statement comes after 48 hours of tit-for-tat attacks and conflicting reports over alleged U.S. strikes on two Iranian military sites on Thursday. A U.S. official denied Iranian media reports that facilities in Bushehr and Konarak had been targeted, saying no U.S. strikes were carried out at that time. Iran's only nuclear power plant is located near the southern city of Bushehr. Meanwhile, late Supreme Leader Ali Khamenei was laid to rest early Friday in his hometown of Mashhad. A Chinese envoy has called for de-escalation of the Ukraine conflict, warning that the situation is on a concerning trajectory. Speaking at the UN Security Council, Deputy Permanent Representative Sun Lei urged all sides to stop attacks on civilians and civilian infrastructure and resume peace talks. He said continued military confrontation and retaliation were deepening civilian suffering and making negotiations more difficult. Sun added that China would like to continue playing a constructive role in advancing an early political solution to the crisis. Germany says it'll purchase Tomahawk cruise missiles from the United States and deploy them on its soil. Chancellor Friedrich Merz made the announcement in Parliament following the NATO summit in Ankara. The planned purchase aligns with U.S. President Donald Trump's push for European allies to pay for their own security. In 2024, Berlin and Washington agreed to temporarily deploy Tomahawk cruise missiles beginning in 2026. However, the deployment plan was scrapped after Trump announced in May that he'd reduce the U.S. military presence in Germany. Reports in Germany say Berlin's decision to purchase the missiles is seen as an alternative to that plan. Mexico says it'll file criminal complaints over the deaths of 17 Mexican nationals linked to U.S. Immigration and Customs Enforcement, or ICE. The Mexican foreign minister says 14 of the deaths occurred in ICE detention centers, while three happened during immigration raids. The latest victim was shot by U.S. immigration agents on Tuesday. Mexico says it's already lodged diplomatic protests, but will now seek criminal investigations and protective measures through the Inter-American Commission on Human Rights. China successfully completed its first ever controlled recovery of a carrier rocket's first stage, marking a major breakthrough in reusing.

0: China's peak power load reached an all-time high on Friday, surpassing 1.5 billion kilowatts. Officials say the surge was driven by stronger industrial activity, rapid growth in sectors such as electric vehicles and data centers, and rising air conditioning demand during heat waves. China's power systems maintain stable supply, with new energy accounting for over 40% of the peak period's output. And that's the news. I'm Shane Bigham.
1: Cutting through an overload of information to get to the heart of the story. This is The Point.
2: Welcome to this special edition of The Point, an opinion show coming to you from Beijing. I'm Li Xin. What comes to your mind when you think about the South China Sea? Tensions, disputes, military buildups? Probably. But do you know practical cooperation is expanding between China and its South China Sea neighbors, especially in green development, infrastructure, and people-to-people exchanges? I knew these were going on, but to what extent and what are the details? Recently, I had the opportunity to travel to two Southeast Asian countries and feel the pulse of the story for myself. I met local workers employed at a Chinese-invested port in Malaysia and talked to fishermen who live by a Chinese-invested power plant in Indonesia. They showed me up close and personal the other side of the South China Sea story. To help make sense of my trip, I sat down with Yan Yan, director of the Research Center of Oceans Law and Policy at the National Institute for South China Sea Studies in Hainan, China's southernmost island. People don't hear about the emphasis on ecological environment or quality that Chinese investment actually put on the local community, right? When they talk about Chinese investment, it's all about resources, you know, that they want to take resources. Mm. But actually, Chinese enterprises put a lot of emphasis on environmental protection, on ecological preservation.
3: Well, in fact, China attached great importance to marine environmental protection throughout the years. You see, we're now in Hainan. We have quite a lot of the marine reserve, you know, parks, you know, to protect this, coral reefs, to protect this mangrove. So we are very experienced in terms of preserving the marine environment. Well, therefore, I think that helping our neighboring countries like Malaysia, like Indonesia, to protect their mangrove is something that we really should do. Especially those mangroves are usually, you know, by the coast, which is undisputed at all.

0: sea, we have disputes, and yet we, all of the, our coastal states, especially the disputant states of the South China Sea, all believe that, well, maritime cooperation can help us to build trust before we can finally settle the dispute. Therefore, it is our consensus. And in terms of maritime cooperation, there are different ways of cooperation, like some are security cooperation, like joint military exercises, and some are non-security exercises, like non-traditional security cooperations, like marine environmental protection is one of the most important non-traditional security threats that we're facing. Well, in the South China Sea, I'm not sure whether you've heard of the 2002 Declaration on the Conduct of Parties. Well, this is a document that's signed by China and 10 ASEAN member states. Well, in this political document, well, Article 6 listed several areas of maritime cooperation, and marine environmental protection is just one of them. Mm-hmm. So it is in the document that the coastal states, both China and 10 ASEAN member states, should put our efforts in marine environmental protection. This is what we should do, and we make the commitment back in the year 2002. So this is the thing that we promise we do. Therefore, I'm really happy that we have been doing this for the past decades, and it takes some years for us to see the achievements and the final outcome, but it deserves.
1: It deserves an attention,
0: yes.
1: Definitely.
0: Yes.
1: How important is empowering the local workforce for China? You know, we are basically empowering the local workforce, because before that they didn't have this kind of workers with special skills, such as operating a port, such as even on a managerial level. But basically China is helping Malaysia to build a team of engineers who have the potential to help Malaysia build its own reindustrialization.
0: Exactly. I think this is what we really should do, like to help the local people to find new skills and to find new job opportunities and to help the local economic growth. I think this is very important because we are all coastal states in the region. And also this kind of like establishing ports in Malaysia, in Kuantan, well, which is definitely a functional and practical maritime cooperation that we are doing and that we are seeing an outcome from. So I think this can help people to understand China more, and it especially helps with people-to-people exchanges. Yeah, and also Malaysia, well, they've been saying for many years, well, their leaders, their government officials saying that we should really separate the maritime dispute to the bilateral relations.
1: What about the disputes? However, there are disputes. We do hear on the news, for instance, the skirmishes involving some Filipino, you know, people, I would say, and there are quite some theatrics going on sometimes. Why there's such a different dynamics between what some Southeast Asian countries are doing in terms of the South China Sea issue vis-a-vis what we have seen in Indonesia and Malaysia's case with China?
0: You see, countries' maritime policy differs greatly from one to another. For example, Malaysia, many of the Malaysia leaders say that we should separate the maritime dispute with bilateral relations. So we focus more on cooperation, on those projects, industrial parks, and everything. In terms of the Philippines, well, honestly, I wanted to say that the Philippines, to me, is currently the biggest troublemaker in the South China Sea. I mean, the Philippines under Bongbong Marcos' government. The Philippines is very ambitious now, and they wanted to change the status quo. But I don't think that will be a very big problem, because China currently have the capability to maintain the peace and stability in the region. And I don't think that large scale of incidents or conflict will happen in the foreseeable future. So in terms...
1: Why? Because sometimes you see this very dramatic images, you know, a Philippine vessel, you know, is being driven away. There are even, you know, body, what do you call, skirmishes whatsoever. And it looks pretty bad.
0: Yeah, I think that as I said, the Western media always like to selectively reporting all those incidents in the South China Sea, and they wanted to simplify this very complex historic and legal dispute in the South China Sea to a binaural great nation versus small country theory. Well, however, we do see that, well, like for example, in the first 5 months of the year.

0: 2026. We do see that Chinese Navy and also Chinese Coast Guard rescue about 20 Filipino fishermen in the South China Sea. And we also see that the Filipino Coast Guard and their defense ministry all express their gratitude to China, saying that, well, thank you, China, for saving the lives of our fishermen in the South China Sea. But this kind of stories, you never can be reported by Western media. Mm-hmm. So this is really happening. So we do have skirmishes and conflicts between fishermen and also between Coast Guards, but we also have, you know, Chinese navies and Coast Guards helping the search and rescue programs, helping to save lives of the fishermen in the region. Mm-hmm. So this is really happening. Well, I don't worry too much because I think that, well, the Philippines' ally is the United States. But I think that the United States have this policy very clearly that it doesn't want to see a large-scale conflict with China in the South China Sea. And I think that China have the consensus too. So, and also for other coastal states and other claimant states, for example, like Malaysia, like Vietnam. I think none of these countries want to see a conflict in the South China Sea. And I think that in our region, I think we can guarantee the peace and stability very well. I don't worry too much. We're not like the Middle East. We do have the consensus to guarantee the prosperity of our region.
1: Help us understand, finally, what is China's vision for the South China Sea? What is China's strategy involving the South China Sea?
0: You see, South China Sea is very important to China, as well as very important to other coastal states. It is one of the most busiest and most prosperous maritime sea lane of communication in the whole world. You see, in the Middle East, we have the blockade of the Hormuz Strait, which impacts hugely on global energy, on global supply chain, etc., etc. So people recently, in the past few months, worry about the Malacca Strait, worry about the South China Sea lane of freedom of navigation and safety of navigation in the South China Sea. And I think that while China's vision is very clear, as well as China's marine policy is very clear and very consistent throughout the years, we really want to see the stability and prosperity of the South China Sea. So the freedom of navigation and safety of navigation in the South China Sea will be guaranteed, not just by China, but by all of the coastal states. We'll work together to safeguard the sea lane of communication in the South China Sea. Well, that is for sure. And also, for the dispute, while China's policy is also very consistent, we want to peacefully resolve the dispute through dialogue and through diplomatic means. And we are echoed by other coastal states and by other claimant states of our initiative. And also we have this initiative of shelving the dispute while we go for joint development, which is also a proposal for cooperation of and sharing marine resources in the South China Sea. So these are all our proposals. And I think that, well, with the current growing economic ties between China and other coastal states in the South China Sea, and also with this people-to-people exchanges, with this closing ties and interactions between people and between through this projects and through these initiatives, I think we can finally make South China Sea into a piece of stability, into a sea of cooperation and also of stability.
1: Do you think one day the territorial disputes will be resolved?
0: Definitely. I think there are two kinds of disputes we need to be resolved in the South China Sea. One is the sovereignty dispute of all these islands, reefs, and features of the South China Sea. And also the second dispute is this maritime jurisdiction dispute, which means that all of the claimant states need to settle our maritime boundary in the South China Sea. Mm. I think these disputes, the sovereignty ones and the maritime boundary one, will be resolved definitely in the future. Maybe not in the foreseeable future, but with the current maritime cooperation projects going on, with this people understanding each other more closely, more deeply, and with the government trust each other more deeply, and also with this current going on negotiation on the code of conduct, I think that we are now approaching to the final resolution of the dispute.
1: My exclusive interview with Dr. Yan Yan, director of the Research Center of Oceans Law and Policy at the National Institute for South China Sea Studies. When we come back, why a legendary Chinese navigator is still remembered by local Malaysians today? Stay tuned.
2: making room for all opinions and seeing events from more than one side. This is The Point.
1: Despite occasional frictions, the South China Sea remains one of the world's most vibrant waterways, and its story of connectivity goes back centuries. More than 600 years ago, Chinese navigator Zheng He sailed to Southeast Asia, not with conquest in mind, but with goods and goodwill. His legacy still lives on today. So what does the South China Sea mean to the people who have lived along its shores for generations? What lessons can history offer for managing today's differences? And how can centuries-old people-to-people ties build greater trust for the future? I was in Malacca and talked with Datuk Donald Gang, president of the Peranakan or Bapa Nyonya Association of Malaysia, an organization dedicated to preserving local cultural heritages. He showed me around a gallery dedicated to Zheng He.
3: This is what they call China.
4: Yeah.
3: Yeah.
4: Of course.
3: You know, they don't say ceramic, but this thing is called China.
4: China. Various.
3: So the whole of China is on this ceramic. Yeah.
4: Various forms of Ming Dynasty blue and white porcelain plates with floral motifs. Yeah. So Zheng He came here with ships loaded with China.
3: Many of these. And this is definitely great antiques. Great antiques. Mm-hmm. You have one piece of this, then
4: it's a fortune.
3: Yeah, it's a fortune.
4: It's worth a fortune. And he stopped in Malacca several times.
3: There are altogether several times. We believe it is almost five times here, right?
4: At least five times. Okay.
3: Yeah, at least five times here. Mm.
4: What did he bring with him to Malacca?
3: Zheng He brought China's most famous tea, seal, ceramic, which today we call China, right? Other than that, these are all material things, all right? I think the most important thing for we Malaccan is he brought friendship. He brought the big brother kind of spirit where he protected us from the other competing empire at that time. Mm. That time. Mm. To me, that is just very great.
4: Mm. Yeah. And he came here. How long would he stay in here before he moves on?
3: Okay, those days we don't have engine, you know. Ships like this doesn't fit with engine or using diesel and things like that. They are all using wind
4: and sail.
3: Right? So whenever they move, they have to go via wind. So if let's say we are talking about coming here and then going to the other part of the world, like I believe from here next will be India and then perhaps until East Africa, right? So it all depends on the condition of the wind. When the wind is favorable, they move.
4: Hmm. I see. Otherwise, they have to wait.
3: Yeah, otherwise they have to wait.
4: And interacting with the locals.
3: Correct.
4: What's the story with the Nyonya?
3: Oh, okay. You see, Zheng He came not only with one big ship, came with 200 huge entourage, right? There are many, many people who follow Zheng He, right? Perhaps when they reach here, they love this place, they stay. And then these men, mostly are all men, right? They will married the local woman at that time. Yeah, when the marriage happened, you know, then we have got children, right? But we have to try to visualize at that time, whoever that follows Zheng He are normally from China. Whoever ladies here, they are the local ladies. When intermarriages happen, two cultures blend from the language, from the way they wear.
4: Yeah.
3: From the way the food, right? So when the children come out, these children is absorbing both culture. Okay, the question just now, who is Nyonya and who is Baba, right? When the intermarriage offspring, the male came out, we call them Baba. It is a respected call or
4: name.
3: Address, you know? And when a girl was born, okay, that is our little Nyonya.
4: I see.
3: So this Baba and Nyonya refers to one male and one female offspring of the byproduct of the two civilization or two culture blending together.
4: What an amazing story. But China and Malacca actually had interaction dating back much longer. So what did Zheng He do with his voyage to this interaction?
3: Yeah, you are definitely right. You know, before Malacca Sultanate, we have got many other Sultanate, like Sriwijaya, Langkasuka, you know. And if we see the corresponding period, it is during the Tang and the Song Dynasty, right? Yeah. But Zheng He was different. Yeah. Although during Tang, during Song, they were here, it was more of a, I would say, a business trip. But Zheng He came not only for business trip, it was also diplomatic trip. It was also like, just now I used the word, you know, big brother trip, taking care of a nation along the route. Yeah, taking care means, Zheng He never came and you know, they jaja. Jaja means, he took over.
4: Mm.
3: No, never, you know. Or came and invade us. No, Zheng He never do that, you know. Taking care, exactly like taking care of a big brother. Today, like me, taking care of you, bringing you around, you know. Zheng He never invade. So that is why the whole elevation of this Zheng He visit during the Ming Dynasty lasted so long. Until today, we remember him.
4: So what's the modern-day significance of Zheng He's spirit? I mean, for the local community and for the interaction between China and Malaysia today.
3: Okay, if you look at the world, a lot of nations are competing. Compete, when I use the word compete, yeah, it is very mild.
4: Very polite.
3: Very polite. It was supposed to be more of, you know, a lot of countries, we are at war. They cannot see differences. Differences is problem. Differences needs to be solved, you know. But today, in modern understanding, yeah, when we bring back Zheng He, you know, in Chinese, He is peace.
4: Harmony.
3: Right? Harmony. So to us, Zheng He means peace. If Zheng He can come from China to Malacca, or even to the world, without invading, just bringing the peace message, just bringing and let all those small flies and fries feel that, hey, look here, you know, I'm taking care of Malacca, you please, you know, behave yourself, yeah? And don't even need to exert, but just giving peace. Oh, since you are peaceful with me, then therefore I also take care of you, you know? So that kind of thing, then the world will be a better place. I think today, my understanding of China, this is what China is doing. Mm. You are really spreading Zheng He spirit with One Belt, One Road, going all around the world, spreading peace, bringing up economy. Let's face fact, today what we need is good economy. Right? So you all are leading by examples. And we hope, we Malaccan, we Malaysian, we really hope that this peace, peaceful coexistence will continue.
4: Finally, what about the people-to-people connection? Because wow. Zheng He, right, yeah, boosted that.
3: Yeah.
4: What about the projects that we are seeing of Chinese investment here? How important is it on the level of people-to-people's connection?
3: You know, it is amazing. Now, both countries giving free visas. We don't even need to apply visas. We save our visa application fees. Mm. We can just fly. There's so many flights to so many cities. Likewise, from China to Malaysia too, right? But the more important part here, we have got a similar intangible cultural heritage called the Wangkang Ceremony. Wangkang Ceremony is built based on Fuchuan. Mm. And this ceremony has been inscribed to UNESCO Intangible Cultural Heritage in 2020.
4: I see.
3: Before inscription and after inscription, do you know how many of these cross meeting has happened just because of shared heritage called the Wangkang? Now we are going the second shared heritage, our dragon dance, our lion dance. So that will be coming soon. So that is on cultural side. On business side, you have got Xing Yi Poly here in Malacca. You have got so many China companies coming.
4: Kuantan Port.
3: Yeah, Kuantan Port is also another beautiful place. ECRL, you help us to build. Of course, we have our company looking for opportunities too in China, right? So the relationship, our trade volume has increased tremendously. Yeah, so I think that is a very healthy development.
4: When you think about the word South China Sea, what would you like to say?
3: South China Sea has all this while became a place of, I would say, the maritime highway for people from China, from Japan, from wherever on this side of the world. Whenever they have to go through the world via sea route, they have to follow this route. A lot of people see it as a sea of competition, but we see it as a sea of connectivity. It brings peace, it brings good things, it brings development all through this South China Sea to Borneo, Sabah, Sarawak, to Peninsula Malaysia, to Singapore, to Indonesia, right? Even Indonesia capital wants to go nearer to South China Sea now. Mm. They are relocating, right? So these are all good things. To me, I see South China Sea as a sea of connectivity, connecting wealth to the people of Nusantara or the Malay Archipelago.
4: What about the problems? There are problems. There are disputes. What do you think of that?
3: Okay, as long as you are living, there are problems. Problem happens because the world needs to turn, you know. But what we need is wisdom to overcome the problem. We have to inculcate. I wouldn't want to use the word indoctrinate, but we have to inculcate the spirit of 正和 with the 和字 in the mind, heart of people surrounding China Sea. To let them see that if Zheng He has done this 700 years ago, today's China will also be doing the same thing. We don't invade. We live peacefully together.
4: And Zheng He's statue and all of these artifacts will bear witness to that commitment.
3: Correct.
1: With that, we come to the end of this special edition of The Point with me, Liu Xin. As always, you can follow me on Facebook, X and YouTube using the handle Liu Xin in Beijing. You've got The Point.
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0: Some say Chinese is one of the most difficult languages in the world, and learning it is almost impossible.
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0: Only because you're not learning it in the right way. 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We will promise you a difference.
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7: And welcome to Global Business here on CGTN. I'm Michael Wong in Beijing. The headlines we're tracking for you at this hour.China sees record cross-border passenger trips in the first half of this year, with foreign arrivals jumping over 20% thanks to visa-free policies. China issues an action plan to ensure that the country reaches its goal of peaking carbon emissions by the year 2030. And we'll take a closer look at the volatility of oil prices as geopolitical tensions flare up once more in the Middle East.And we begin with China-Namibia relations, where Chinese Premier Li Qiang says China is willing to work with Namibia to carry forward their traditional friendship, firmly support each other's core interests and major concerns, and promote mutually beneficial cooperation. Now, Premier Li made the remarks during his meeting with Namibian President Ntumbo Nandi Ndaitwa, who is on a state visit to China. My colleague Vivian Nunes spoke with Namibia's Minister of International Relations and Trade.She said China's zero-tariff policy toward Africa is expected to boost the continent's industrialization and bring benefits to multiple sectors.
8: I think I've already answered that by saying that the benefits of the gesture from China is going to generate industrialization. We are going to begin to add more value to what we areexporting to China. I think a lot of business people are going to be coming to China and see what are the needs. So tourism will also benefit and vice versa. In terms of transportation will benefit, services will benefit, people to people will benefit. So because we see trade as a peace building measure also.We don't just want to trade. We also want to have a better understanding among people. So the whole collective will actually benefit from this gesture, and we hope that other countries can do the same.
7: And turning now to China travel, where China saw a record 369 million cross-border passenger trips in the first half of this year. That's up nearly 11% year on year.The National Immigration Administration released the data on Thursday. Foreign arrivals rose 20.4% to around 23 million, with visa-free entry fueling that growth. Nearly 78% of all inbound foreign visitors entered China visa-free, marking a 30.6% surge from the previous year. The Republic of Korea, Russia, and Malaysia were the top three source countries.Well, many tourists here in China are going beyond sightseeing to explore the country's living cultural heritage. At a Beijing cultural hub, ancient traditions are colliding with futuristic technology. Our Wu Qing has more.
9: On the outskirts of Beijing, visitors from over 20 countries recently climbed the rugged Panlongshan Great Wall, soaking in panoramic views of Miyun Reservoir. But for many, the real highlight lies closer to the city center.Tucked inside a historical courtyard in Shenzhen Hutong, the Beijing Intangible Cultural Heritage Experience Center is offering tourists a hands-on encounter with centuries-old crafts with a modern twist. The main draw, a mixed reality headset that transports users onto Beijing's central axis. They can walk from Yongdingmen Gate to the Drum Tower.Red virtual blessings release lanterns and set off digital fireworks. Tea ceremonies and traditional incense making are also drawing crowds. Meanwhile, at the gift shop, classic Chinese snacks are winning over first-time tasters.
10: Yeah, we never tried it, but it's delicious.
9: The growing appetite for cultural experiences comes as China opens its doors wider to overseas visitors. Data from the Beijing General Station of Immigration Inspection shows passengers crossing at the capital port had already topped 10 million by mid-June this year. Nearly 1.26 million of those entries were made under visa-free or temporary.

0: re-entry permits. To cope with the rising numbers, border authorities have been adjusting checking points in real time, opening all lines during peak period, and cutting wait times.
1: For foreigners applying for the 240-hour visa-free transit policy, we've introduced a one-stop procedure that combines temporary entry permit issuance with inspection clearance. This has significantly sped up the process.
0: With more immersive experiences and smoother entry procedures, China's traditional culture is no longer just something to see, it's becoming a world to step into. Wu Qiong, CGTN, Beijing.
2: And China's tourism industry is set to ring in a strong summer season. That's according to Chinese travel agency UTOUR. Outbound travel to destinations such as Australia and New Zealand, North America and Southeast Asia has seen strong growth of over 100% on a yearly basis. Total bookings for the North American region rose some 135%. That's all thanks to the 2026 FIFA World Cup football tournament jointly hosted by the U.S., Canada and Mexico. All right, let's get more on China's summer travel season and bring in Du Jiayi, a research fellow at the Shanghai University of International Business and Economics. Jiayi, welcome to the program as always. Let me ask you a big picture question first. How are you seeing China's summer consumption season shaping up so far in terms of spending patterns, but also in terms of sectoral trends?
3: Yes, China's summer consumption season is showing great vitality. A major growth engine is the tourism sector. Millions of travelers are exploring cool weather mountain regions, coastal escapes, and educational museum tours, supported by billions of yuan in official subsidies and consumer vouchers. At the same time, the integration of youth sports event and the campaigns like Travel with Sports event is turning sports matches into primary vacation destinations. Another trend is a shift from goods to experiences. Consumers are selective, but they happily spend on experiences that feel meaningful. Concerts, immersive spaces, wellness activities, and cultural events all benefit from this shift. Young consumers are the core group for many new formats and creating new consumption sceneries. Together, we can see these trends point to a mature and healthy consumption market.
2: Yeah, so Jiayi, amid peak summer heat in July and August, which forms of consumption are gaining the most traction, you think?
3: I would say the most popular forms now are heat avoidance, late-night leisure, and experience-driven wellness. With millions of students on summer break, destinations that are renewed for cooler climate experiences, we can see they have a major surge in family travelers and student study tours. For urban families looking to stay active without sun exposure, indoor ski resorts

0: both retail and service sectors.
1: Yeah, well, Jiayi, there are lots of good value for money tourist attractions here in China. Some of them are even free. I was personally at a city-level museum over the past weekend that had great historical artifacts, and that was free. But I want to ask you about a more specific segment, because we also see certain luxury tourist trains here in China selling out fast this summer, despite premium offerings priced at over $10,000 per person. What is driving that appeal, you think, and what does this boom reveal about shifting consumer trends in China's cultural tourism market?
0: I think this phenomenon is a unique combination of seamless comfort, exclusive entertainment, and access to China's most remote and breathtaking regions. We can see each journey traces the historic road. Local guides share the history at every stop. Passengers wake up to a new landscape each morning. They can deep dive into regional cultures, craft traditions, and natural wonders. This booming demand reveals a profound structural shift within China's cultural tourism market toward high-quality development and experiential luxury. Travelers are increasingly willing to pay a premium for exclusivity, slow-paced immersion, and highly personalized services that can blend local heritage with top-tier comfort. And also, the high number of foreign bookings shows that China's premium cultural tourism is not attracting global attention.
1: Okay, we are going to leave it there. Jiayi, many thanks for your thoughts as always. That's Du Jiayi, research fellow at the Shanghai University of International Business and Economics.
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1: Well, China's State Council has issued a carbon peak action plan for the 15th five-year plan period. The plan sets a 2030 target to cut carbon intensity by 17% from 2025 levels and raise non-fossil fuel share to 25%. Large-scale development of water, wind, solar, nuclear, biomass, and geothermal energy is called for through major bases. Inter-regional power transmission and direct green power connections are also promoted. The plan also calls for low-carbon transformation of coal-based chemical industries and promotes the application of green fuels, such as sustainable aviation fuel and green hydrogen. It has also set a goal of building 100 national-level zero-carbon parks and 500 zero-carbon factories. Low-carbon transitions in computing infrastructure and leveraging the role of the circular economy in reducing emissions are the other main objectives. All right, for more on China's latest carbon peaking action plan, I want to bring in Lin Bocheng, head of the China Institute for Studies in Energy Policy at Xiamen University. Professor Lin, great to have you on the program as always. So China's 15th five-year plan targets 25% non-fossil energy consumption by the year 2030 and 2,800 gigawatts of wind and solar capacity by 2030 as well. Give us some context behind these numbers. How ambitious are these numbers, and how significant are these milestones for China's carbon peaking goals?
3: Well, it's very ambitious, obviously, but it's workable. If you look at the non-fossil fuel energy, right now it's roughly 21.7%. During the 14 5-year plan, we increased about 5.7%. And if the current goal is reached 25%, that means we have to incremental during the 15 5-year plan is 3.3%. And I think it's, if you look at the speed, it's lower than the 14 5-year plan. But because of the base number is much larger, so we expect that the speed will be lower. And for the carbon peak, the oil and coal need to be peak. That's for sure. Oil peak seem to be okay, workable, because the penetration rate of the electric vehicle is reached more than 60% last month. So that's okay. Wind, solar, plus energy storage, plus electric vehicle, at this moment is workable for the oil peak.

0: But for the coal, it's more challenging because it really need to balance demand and supply in this context.
1: Right. So just for some other context for our viewers, so China is indeed targeting 25% non-fossil energy consumption by the year 2030, but it's also targeting over 80% non-fossil energy consumption by the year 2060. So we are seeing, of course, an action plan from now to 2030 all the way to carbon neutrality by the year 2060. But let me stick with the 2030 action plan, because that action plan also says China will accelerate its goal of new electricity demand, so incremental electricity demand being met entirely by clean energy. What does this mean for the future build-out and upgrading of China's energy system?
0: Well, that is really the problem for the 15 five-year plan, that we need to meet all the incremental electricity demand by the non-fossil fuel, in other words, clean energy. That is included hydro, nuclear, wind and solar. And we all know that the wind, hydro and nuclear, they have longer construction period. So normally it's much longer than 5 years. So let's assume that what there'll be some nuclear and hydro come out, but it'll be very small. So the major dynamic was provided by wind and solar. Now let's look at that. It was estimated that this year's electricity demand will be between 5 to 6%. Okay, if we 5%, let's assume that to meet we are going to meet the entire 5% by wind and solar. The wind and solar will require 23% average incremental, and that's roughly the past 5 years average. So it's still workable. But if the electricity demand go to 6%, then wind and solar will have to be increased by 28%, and that seems to me is quite difficult. So in the sense that it depends on the supply, also depends on demand.
1: Yeah, let me ask about a more long-term question as well, because ideally we have green hydrogen and hydrogen derivatives such as ammonia and methanol to decarbonize hard-to-abate sectors like heavy industry, like marine transport. The action plan talks about what's called an integrated wind, solar, hydrogen, ammonia, methanol hubs. All of these clean energy sources integrated together. Hydrogen, I feel, and correct me if I'm wrong, Professor Lin, hydrogen may still be considered a frontier green technology right now, but how do you see the development of the hydrogen industry specifically here in China?
0: It is. Hydrogen at this point is quite expensive, non-competitive, compared to the natural gas prices, 3 to 6 times. So it's not competitive. But hydrogen is very important for China's low-carbon transition in the sense that most of the wind and solar endowment is in the West, about 80%. But electricity demand in the West is about 27%. While in the East, the wind and solar endowment, resource endowment is roughly 12%, but the electricity consumption is more than 60%. So I think that that most of the wind and solar will be coming from the base, wind and solar base from West and go all the way to the East. Now, there's two ways to do this. One is wind, solar, plus energy storage, plus also high voltage. That's what we are doing right now, actually. We try to move the wind and solar from West to the East. The other way, I think, where's the hydrogen coming, presenting, is wind, solar, plus energy storage, plus hydrogen production chain. And both lines will depend on which one is cheaper. In my guess is that both will have to go because you cannot build so many ultra high voltage. So the hydrogen eventually will become an important transmission mechanism to move the energy wind solar from west to the east.
1: So we'll see where that leads to. But we're going to leave it there. Professor Lin, always great to have you on the program. That's Lin Bocheng, head of the China Institute for Studies in Energy Policy at Xiamen University. Well, the 2026 APEC Digital Weeks will take place from July 16th to 29th over in Chengdu, Sichuan Province in southwest China. The event is part of a series of preliminary activities leading up to the 2026 APEC meetings hosted by China. A press briefing was held this morning right here in Beijing by the Ministry of Industry and Information Technology. Here's a closer look.
2: The events include multiple high-level meetings, such as 2026 APEC Digital and AI Ministerial Meeting, high-level dialogue, leveraging digital and AI technologies to empower the APEC community, and the High-Level Roundtable on Data for Growth, along with over 30 diverse activities, including APEC-related working group meetings, seminars, exhibitions, and field visits.
3: 形式多样的活动。
4: 本次部长会上，各经济体将围绕着三方面的议题。
2: At this ministerial meeting, economies will discuss three priorities. First, leveraging digital and AI technologies to empower sectors like healthcare, education, transport, agriculture, industry, and culture, and ensuring their benefits are widely shared. Second, promoting universal, meaningful digital connectivity through fast, reliable, affordable, and resilient infrastructure to underpin AI-driven development. Third, advancing digital inclusion and skills upgrading to close both the digital and AI gaps, so everyone can share in the knowledge and dividends of the digital age.
5: As an important part of APEC Digital Week's 2026, events focusing on the theme of Data for Growth will be held from July 25th to 29th. The series is expected to achieve three outcomes. First, sharing the practical results of digital China construction and data development and utilization. Second, expanding the depth and breadth of APEC cooperation on data. Third, strengthening the implementation of more cooperation among APEC economies. The events aim to enhance mutual trust in data cooperation among economies.
1: All right, turning now to the energy markets, where oil prices are hovering near $76 a barrel for Brent crude as of Friday, while West Texas Intermediate remains in the $71 to $72 range. The market started the week with declines but saw a sharp rebound later. After a slight dip on July 6th, Brent crude surged from the $68 level to as high as $78 over the next 2 days, driven by escalating Middle East tensions and a single-day gain of over 5%. Now, oil prices also face a tempered outlook from the U.S. Energy Information Administration, which lowered its forecast in its July short-term energy outlook, projecting that global production and trade flows will return to near pre-conflict levels by the end of this year. Looking ahead, upside for prices appears limited, according to analysts, barring further geopolitical shocks. All right, in other headlines we are tracking at this hour, U.S. President Donald Trump signing a proclamation Thursday sparing commercial aircraft and parts from new tariffs. U.S. Commerce Secretary Howard Lutnick also recommending against immediate tariff action despite so-called national security concerns over imports. Microsoft's greenhouse gas emissions jumped some 27% in fiscal 2025. That's according to its 2026 environmental data fact sheet. The rise underscores the environmental costs of AI's infrastructure build-out. And Republic of Korea chipmaker SK Hynix pricing its American depository receipts at $149 per share Thursday, raising roughly $26.5 billion. That's per a regulatory filing. Strong demand reflects investor confidence in the Republic of Korea's chipmaker's AI supply chain role. Well, prices for consumer electronics from gaming consoles to laptops are on the rise, driven by a global shortage of memory chips that's been intensified by surging demand for AI technology. Chinese chipmaker CXMT has emerged as a potential new alternative, but with prices expected to remain high for years to come, will that really make a difference? Our reporter Mark New has more.
6: Consumer electronics prices are on the rise.
7: Sony had to raise the PS5 by $100, which is huge. This, even the Switch 2, Nintendo had to raise it by $50, which is, you know, unheard of. GoPro said they might have to file bankruptcy, partly because of memory costs. Apple, of all folks, which does probably the best job of anybody managing supply chain, you know, they had to start raising prices. The MacBook Neo, the cheapest one, was lauded for being $599. Now it's $699. If Apple can't hold the line, nobody can hold the line.
6: For the international market, there are three main corporations fabricating consumer product random access memory chips, two in South Korea, Samsung and SK Hynix, and one in the U.S., Micron Technology. But due to the demand from AI data centers, the three production giants are now devoting a greater portion of their limited resources to produce high bandwidth memory chips instead.
8: So there's 80% margins on these AI chips versus the 10 to 20% margins on consumer facing chips. A lot of data centers are refocusing, repurposing their data centers to be AI focused. You know, I don't see much relief because the increase in usage just continues to grow.
9: And so now data centers are soaking up something like 70% of the world's memory, and everyone else is fighting over whatever is left for use in the consumer devices, right? The phones and the laptops that we rely on.
6: On July 6th, SK Hynix, which has more than 60% of the high bandwidth memory markets, launched a U.S. share sale to raise $28 billion. But for standard consumer RAM chips, Chinese company CXMT has emerged as another option, so much so that Apple is now testing them in its devices sold in China.
9: Right now, everyone's starting to kind of look to China. A company called CXMT has gone from almost nothing to the world's fourth largest DRAM maker in about 2 years. Apple, you know, they're arguably the most powerful buyer in consumer electronics, and they're essentially asking Washington for permission to buy memory from a CXMT, a Chinese company. What they're wanting is a guarantee that the U.S. government won't tighten the rules and effectively strand them mid-contract.
6: Without more chip options, analysts see little hope of prices falling anytime soon. In fact, Micron's CEO even admitted that chip supplies will be constrained beyond 2027 due to the fact that it takes years to build fabrication plants.
7: Everybody talks about food inflation at restaurants, at the grocery stores and whatnot, but boom, when you're hit with this, even buying a new Apple laptop or just a memory card or a flash drive, it affects a whole new broad segment.
6: Fung says a big test will be the year-end holiday shopping season, when retailers and tech companies will need to get extra creative with pricing strategies to satisfy consumers while making ends meet. Mark Du, CGTN, San Francisco.
1: That is going to wrap up this edition of Global Business here on CGTN. I'm Michael Wong here in Beijing. We'll see you again next time.

0: From north to south, east to west, people in China are chasing their dreams and leaving their mark. Want to know how they beat the odds and made a difference? Footprints brings you the true life stories of their journeys.
1: Ever wondered what's actually going on in Africa through the perspective of an African? How are things really going between China and Africa? What's the narrative of this relationship? Well, get a perspective with China-Africa Talk. 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
1: Now the news. I'm Shane Bigham. China and Namibia have agreed to elevate their relationship to a China-Namibia community with a shared future for the new era. The announcement came after Chinese President Xi Jinping held talks with Namibian President Netumbo Nandi-Ndaitwa in Beijing. President Xi encouraged Namibia to make full use of China's duty-free policies and expand exports of high-quality Namibian products to the Chinese market. He also called for closer cooperation in infrastructure, energy, agriculture, science, and technology, and expressed China's willingness to deepen mining cooperation with Namibia and other African countries. President Nandi-Ndaitwa said Namibia hopes to learn from China's development experience and expand cooperation to take bilateral ties to a new level. Meanwhile, the Chinese leaders reaffirmed Beijing's commitment to its traditional friendship with Pyongyang. The remarks came as President Xi Jinping met Premier Park Tae-sung of the Democratic People's Republic of Korea. President Xi called for closer strategic coordination to safeguard both countries' sovereignty, security, and development interests while creating a favorable external environment for their respective paths of socialist development. Park said the DPRK is committed to implementing the consensus reached by the two leaders and expressed support for China's core interests, including on the Taiwan question. He pledged to further strengthen bilateral unity and advance the socialist cause.

0: China's imposed a temporary ban on helium exports. According to the Commerce Ministry and the Customs Authority, the measure took effect immediately and was introduced under China's foreign trade law. Helium is widely used in industries including semiconductor production, aerospace, optical fiber manufacturing, and scientific research. The Iranian Foreign Ministry has condemned the latest U.S. strikes on Iran, calling them a grave war crime. The statement comes after 48 hours of tit-for-tat attacks and conflicting reports over alleged U.S. strikes on two Iranian military sites on Thursday. A U.S. official denied Iranian media reports that facilities in Bushehr and Konarak had been targeted, saying no U.S. strikes were carried out at that time. Iran's only nuclear power plant is located near the southern city of Bushehr. Meanwhile, late Supreme Leader Ali Khamenei was laid to rest early Friday in his hometown of Mashhad. A Chinese envoy has called for de-escalation of the Ukraine conflict, warning that the situation is on a concerning trajectory. Speaking at the UN Security Council, Deputy Permanent Representative Sun Lei urged all sides to stop attacks on civilians and civilian infrastructure and resume peace talks. He said continued military confrontation and retaliation were deepening civilian suffering and making negotiations more difficult. Sun added that China would like to continue playing a constructive role in advancing an early political solution to the crisis. Germany says it'll purchase Tomahawk cruise missiles from the United States and deploy them on its soil. Chancellor Friedrich Merz made the announcement in Parliament following the NATO summit in Ankara. The planned purchase aligns with U.S. President Donald Trump's push for European allies to pay for their own security. In 2024, Berlin and Washington agreed to temporarily deploy Tomahawk cruise missiles beginning in 2026. However, the deployment plan was scrapped after Trump announced in May that he'd reduce the U.S. military presence in Germany. Reports in Germany say Berlin's decision to purchase the missiles is seen as an alternative to that plan. Mexico says it'll file criminal complaints over the deaths of 17 Mexican nationals linked to U.S. Immigration and Customs Enforcement, or ICE. The Mexican foreign minister says 14 of the deaths occurred in ICE detention centers, while three happened during immigration raids. The latest victim was shot by U.S. immigration agents on Tuesday. Mexico says it's already lodged diplomatic protests, but will now seek criminal investigations and protective measures through the Inter-American Commission on Human Rights. China successfully completed its first ever controlled recovery of a carrier rocket's first stage, marking a major breakthrough in reusable rocket technology. After the Long March 10B rocket lifted off from the Wenchang spacecraft launch site in Hainan on Friday, its first stage was successfully captured by a net system on a seaborne recovery platform. The mission was the maiden flight of the Long March 10B and also successfully delivered a payload into the planned orbit. China's peak power load reached an all-time high on Friday, surpassing 1.5 billion kilowatts. Officials say the surge was driven by stronger industrial activity, rapid growth in sectors such as electric vehicles and data centers, and rising air conditioning demand during heat waves. China's power systems maintain stable supply, with new energy accounting for over 40% of the peak period's output. And that's the news. I'm Shane Bigham.
1: Daily news and analysis. 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
3: Hello and welcome to the panel discussion of World Today. I'm Ding Hen in Beijing. The 2026 NATO summit in Ankara has drawn to a close. For two intense days, a lot of attention was locked on the Turkish capital. Beyond the debates over defense spending, burden sharing, and hotspot issues such as the Ukraine conflict, the event highlighted one critical truth: Turkey's unique role within the military alliance. Sitting at the crossroads of Europe, Asia, and the Middle East, Turkey is no longer just a NATO member following a script, it is writing it. How is Ankara reshaping the transatlantic security architecture? This question and much more in this edition of the program. To listen to this episode again or to catch up on previous episodes, you can download our podcast by searching World Today. So joining us now on the line are Dr. Kamal Makili Aliyev, Associate Professor at the School of Global Studies, University of Gothenburg. Dr. Hossein Baji, Professor of International Relations at the Middle East Technical University in Ankara, and Dr. Mahen Sahankia, Director of China-Eurasia Council for Political and Strategic Research. So, thank you very much for joining us, gentlemen. Kamal, to start with you, what is your general impression or takeaway from the way in which Turkey hosted this year's NATO summit?
4: Thank you very much for having me, and thank you very much for the question. I think my general impression about the hosting of the summit that Turkey came this time around to this event as another milestone as a geopolitical middle power that is trying to reassert itself in a very difficult, let's say, geopolitical situation that is unraveling right now in the world. We are seeing pressures on Turkey from different directions geopolitically. Of course, her situation in the Middle East, the conflict around Iran, this is one of the major pressures, but there is also a broader and longer running conflict between Israel and Palestine. We're also seeing the challenges produced by the war in Ukraine, and this puts a pressure in terms of the Black Sea region. We see tensions in the Mediterranean Sea. So the geopolitical and security situation for Turkey is quite complex and complicated. And being a NATO member, being NATO's eastern flank, is also contributing to that. And the security perceptions and the security challenges for the NATO are, of course, in this kind of geopolitically tense world, cannot be ignored by Turkey. And hosting the NATO summit at this point, I would say, is a very big milestone for Turkey. You need to wrap your hand even around bringing 32 leaders of NATO into Ankara, where Turkey tried to showcase both its strategic geography, you know, and its growing defense industrial capabilities. Ankara, on this occasion, tried to facilitate alliance discussions and promote the defense sector, not only of its own country, but of its partners, and emphasized its role as a bridge, you know, between Europe and the Black Sea, the Middle East, and the Caucasus. I think one thing that is equally important is what didn't happen, and there have been concerns that the disagreements, particularly involving President Trump, on defense spending, you know, regional issues, they could overshadow the meeting. But, you know, instead, while the tensions were certainly felt beneath the surface, they were managed effectively, and I don't think the summit produced any kind of negative outcomes, and the public crisis was avoided. Yeah.
3: Okay. Professor Bagi, going to you. The Ankara summit has been described as a NATO 3.0 meeting. This term was actually first put forward by U.S. defense officials as they call upon Europeans to pay more for their own defense and to slim NATO's activities down to some core tasks. But before the summit, Turkey's Foreign Minister Hakan Fidan said the meeting would define and approve NATO 3.0. In your understanding, why has Turkey accepted this particular term, and what is Ankara's vision for NATO 3.0?
5: First of all, the Ankara summit, I was participating there anyway, was very interesting and successful at the end of the day, because there are no decisions which disappointed neither Turkey nor other NATO members. NATO 3.0 means actually that at the moment NATO is evolving to a different structure, not that many people expected that the transatlantic fracture would be widened. On the contrary, the decisions of the summit proved once again that Article 5 is still valid. Defense industry will be very important for the NATO's new security architecture. And Turkey is just there, not only as an organizer of the conference, but also to bring even Donald Trump to Ankara. He was hesitant before, as you know, to participate in NATO meetings. And now it was considered also a success that the number one of NATO comes, and NATO is not anymore that institution. On the contrary, it is now moving into a much more broader global organization with the great defense industrial developments. And Turkey plays exactly now here, as the previous speaker Kamal indicated. I think Turkey is now one of the countries which will provide more security rather than consume security. So Turkey's position is here much more balanced, important, and decisive if we consider the regional and global developments. So Turkey is a medium power, conventional power, number two biggest army in the NATO. But what Turkey has achieved in the recent years is that Turkey is not anymore a country which is taking the old weapons from other NATO members, like from Germany or from America. On the contrary, Turkey is now producing itself weapons and selling them to other countries, to NATO members. And this is something new, which is the result of a strategic choice that Turkey undertook one decade ago. Either Turkey should buy weapons from outside or sell weapons to outside. So it means that Turkey is now one of the countries producing not enough necessarily for their own security, but contributing for the security of the other countries, starting from the Balkans, Caucasia, Central Europe, and the Baltic and Nordic states. So suddenly, Turkey's position in this 3-0 is much more different qualitatively and quantitatively. And this makes, of course, Turkey much more necessary for the European security at all. And the European countries now, one by one, recognizing Turkey's changes. And this is why Spain, Italy, Portugal, even Great Britain is having a strategic partnership with Turkey. And Turkey appears maybe as the winner of this summit. The two things are important. One, Russian-Ukrainian conflict will continue. And also, if Iran continues to have nuclear weapons, then Turkey signed also the decision of NATO's communique. But Iran is, of course, not an enemy of Turkey, is a regional competitor. But because NATO signed it, Turkey is on the board of the NATO and the United States of America. Bilaterally speaking, the Turkish-American relations also shifted from more confrontational policies to more cooperational policies under Donald Trump, too. So it means here that Turkey comes out from the Ankara summit probably as one of the winners in quotation, and showing a great hospitality to all members of NATO's leadership.
3: Okay. Dr. Sahankia, turning to you. U.S. President Donald Trump said he may not have attended this year's NATO summit at all if it had not been President Recep Tayyip Erdogan who invited him. So, does this suggest that Ankara is actually playing a sort of unique, even irreplaceable role in keeping the current U.S. president engaged in NATO?
6: Sure. Turkey is the second biggest and strongest army in NATO, and of course, it is influential state. President Erdogan has also good relations with President Trump. So, in this moment, when relations between President Trump's administration and Europe was harmed because of Greenland moment, because of Iranian war, so we can see that Turkey is playing bridging role, and it brought together a united, reunited NATO member states. And the President Trump also visited Ankara, which is, of course, speaking about the authority of President Erdogan and about the capability of Turkey as the second strongest army in this organization. It is also important to mention that President Trump is also very interested in the South Caucasus, Central Asia. Recently, they are closely working also with Armenia, with Central Asian states, with Azerbaijan. So for this, Turkey has a unique role to play in this region.

0: and all regions or as well for deterring Russia also. Therefore, this meeting, I think, with the rising Turkish authority, and of course, it is sending much more important voice in NATO alignment.
1: Okay, so Kamal, at a time when Washington under President Trump becomes less predictable and Europe is forced to carry more of its own defense burden, there is no doubt that Ankara's role within NATO is becoming more visible because of the fact that it maintains the NATO's second largest standing military force, for example.

0: ate a larger Turkish role at its core?
1: Well, I think with the second Trump administration, the dynamics within the alliance changed drastically. There is a certain recalibration and shifting of the principles on which the alliance have. We see a much more transactional approach of the United States towards the alliance, driven by the Trump administration. We see much less willingness of the United States to sponsor the alliance in its major part. It wants to push its members to contribute more in terms of finances, in terms of actions, in terms of defense. And we are already seeing the other side of it. For example, unwillingness of the alliance members to jump on any United States adventure abroad that it would be reasonably expecting during the previous tenure. So for the Turkey, that is also an opening to demonstrate that it can play a bigger role. And everything that we see up to now is kind of hinting that this opening is going to be used by Turkey. And it's the NATO summit have shown that to sort of motivate the alliance to also give Turkey a bigger role to play within the alliance's security and defense, as well as the initiative. So I think that right now is actually the most opportune time for this rethinking and this recalibration, and the Turkey has a very good chance of opening a bigger space for itself within an alliance. And the NATO members would like to rely more on Turkey specifically because what and my colleagues said before, because of both security situation and the capabilities that the Turkey brings to the table. At the same time, all that said, this is still a shifting phase. The NATO alliance is in itself going through a rapid evolutionary period. So the more transactional NATO, NATO built not on normative principles, but built, for example, on the principles associated only with the, let's say, role collective defense and the security, plays a different role in the world, a much more constrained role and much more defensive role, rather than the security monitor for the global, let's say, for the global security situation. So in this sense, it's going to be much more internally looking. And that means that the Turkey's role is also going to be more closely associated, not with the external situation in the world, but the internal defense capabilities of alliance, while maintaining its flank position, because the eastern flank is basically Turkey.
0: Professor Baggi, Turkey purchased the Russian S-400 defense system back in 2019, and as a result, a year later, Washington imposed the sanctions on Turkey and removed it from the F-35 fighter jet program. We know this has long been a contentious issue in the bilateral U.S.-Turkey relationship. Now, President Trump has announced that he would lift U.S. sanctions, and he has also indicated his possible support for letting Turkey buy F-35. Do you expect a positive result in this regard?
2: First of all, that Turkey bought S-400, it was a political compromise, actually, what Turkey has done towards Russia, because Turkey shut down the Russian jet fighter 2015, and then the assassination of the Russian ambassador in Ankara have been very important events that Turkey was having bad relations with Russia at that time. That the Americans also discussed the sanctions, and also that Turkey was kicked out from F-35 program after Turkey bought this S-400s, which are not used anyway so far, and is very difficult also to deploy because it does not fit to the NATO's mechanisms. But I may say in the first term of Donald Trump, the Turkish-American relations have been very constrained. We call it the worst decade of Turkish-American relations in those years. In

0: the history. And the Turkey was kicked out from F-35's F-35 program was also like a shock in Turkey. But because the sanctions have been put, not because Turkey only bought this, but there were some other countries also facing this American sanctions. And now Donald Trump's visit came as a positive surprise in this case, because the sanctions can be removed by the presidential decision. It is much easier to realize than to put Turkey back to F-35 program. Although Turkey had already paid $12 billion and got promises to get six F-35 jet fighters. The biggest problem is here that Turkey should not be kept out from this technological developments of NATO. Whether Turkey is in need of F-35 or not, this is another military decision. But the fact remains that Turkey is coming back, if you want, in this respect, would be strengthening NATO's defense structures for the coming years. What Turkey does not have is the airspace defense. So this is why before the Patriots were doing this responsibility, and Barack Obama was not providing Turkey Patriots together with the Germans and the Dutch. They were put in Turkey but removed later on. So also it was a very complicated era in Turkish American and in Turkish Russian relations. At the same time, Turkey had very constrained relations with two military superpowers, if you want. And now, I do not expect that the F-35 project will be so easy, because the Senate has to decide, and we will see the elections in no November, what Donald Trump does. If he is winning the majority in the Senate, then it will be much easier, of course, to do this. And all the other NATO members, of course, receive F-35. I do consider this much more prestige buying F-35 for Turkish Army. F-16s and now Eurofighters definitely could help for Turkish defense. But if Turkey gets F-35, it will in total help for NATO's security structure for the future. So yes, in Turkey there is a good atmosphere that caused the embargo is going to be lifted, so that Turkey is now again within this NATO structures and can develop its defense industry much faster and integrate, of course, with all these weapon structures. So in the long run, it will be good for Turkey, for Europe, and of course for the United States of America.
1: Dr. Sahankia, according to some media reports, in order to make a potential F-35 sale to Turkey possible, one solution has gained traction in recent weeks, that is, sending the Russian S-400 system to a third country. What is your thought in this regard? For example, can this idea materialize? Can this arrangement be accepted by the Russian side? And also, I guess there is a bigger question. I mean, some NATO member states are nowadays increasingly seeing Turkey as a bulwark, let's put it this way, against Russia on the military alliance's southeastern flank. Is this how Turkey positions itself?
2: While Turkey and Russia are long-term competitors in South Caucasus, Central Asia, and in Middle East, we can see that these states are also cooperating. For instance, Russians are building nuclear plant in Turkey, and also Turkey stood one of the main transit hubs for Russian energy resources. Therefore, I think that Turkey also understands that even if this NATO summit was very good, but on the other hand, it needs to keep contact and cooperation with Russian side as well for keeping balance between West and East, and also with the North as well. About S-400, which you have mentioned, I guess that NATO member states will be interested if Turkey sends this to Ukraine. But of course, I think that it will bring problem between relations with Russia and Turkey. So the one solution I think can be that Russia gets back S-400 because it needs this kind of weapons now in Ukraine. So it can be some kind of solution, but this is not the only problem. There is also another problem in NATO as well, between NATO members. For instance, Greece is not interested and it is against that this kind of weapons, F-45 or other kind of weapons, will be supplied to Turkey. So once again, even if it was very successful summit for Turkey, but it is not solving all NATO problems and it is still very divided organization.
1: Kamal, briefly before we're to take a short break, in your understanding, why has Ankara, despite the war in Ukraine, kept its communication channels with Moscow open and has even actively become a key mediator for this ongoing conflict?
3: Well, the mediation is only possible if both sides trust you enough to keep talking. Turkey's position is was consistently supporting Ukraine's territorial integrity, and it even supplied military assistance to Ukraine. But it refused to join Western sanctions against Russia and maintain political dialogue with Moscow. And that also allowed Ankara to broker initiatives such as Black Sea Grain Initiative and several prisoners exchanges, etc. And I think there is very much strategic interest behind this approach. Russia is an important partner in energy, trade, tourism, and regional issues such as Syria and the South Caucasus. At the same time, Turkey's long-term security remains firmly anchored to NATO. So I think Ankara concluded that keeping communication open is not a contradiction. It can become a strategic asset. It gives the country diplomatic influence that very few countries possess. I would say my broader takeaway would be that Turkey sees itself not as a neutral actor, but more as a pragmatic intermediary. And by maintaining dialogue with both Ukraine and Russia, it increases its own geopolitical relevance, but also contributes to regional stability.
1: Thank you very much. Let's take a very short break here, and coming back, our discussion will continue. Stay tuned.
4: 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I'm Elaf Ellard, economics professor and member of the Data Science and AI Center at New York University, Shanghai. 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
6: Hello, my name is Alessandro Golombiewski-Teixeira. I'm a professor of public policy and management at Tsinghua University in Beijing. I am a great listener of The World Today. In my opinion, The World Today is one of the best China radio programs. In The World Today, we can get the best news and analysis in what is happening now in the world. 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
1: You are back with World Today. I'm Ding Hun in Beijing. Today, we're discussing Turkey's role within NATO, as Ankara has just hosted an annual summit of the military alliance. Joining our panel, Kamal Makili-Aliyev, Associate Professor at the School of Global Studies, University of Gothenburg; Hossein Baji, Professor of International Relations at the Middle East Technical University in Ankara; and Dr. Mahen Sahakia, Director of China Eurasia Council for Political and Strategic Research. Professor Baji, going back to you, we know during Syria's civil war, Turkey's relationship with the United States deteriorated sharply because of the U.S. support for the Kurdish-led forces in northern Syria. And during this year's NATO summit in Ankara, we actually saw Syrian's interim leader, Ahmed al-Shara, traveling to Ankara for the meeting at the invitation of President Erdogan and engaging with Western leaders. So for Turkey, What do you think is really at stake when we talk about involving the Syrian interim leader on this occasion?
0: First of all, the Arab Spring, of course, created very big damage to the entire Middle East, and there are a lot of shiftings at the moment. And the civil war in Syria finished, and Turkey was supporting, of course, Ahmed al-Sharaa, and Turkey is maybe the biggest supporter in this respect. And the visit of Sharaa to Ankara indicated also again that he is now much more accepted, and Syria will be lifted from the list of terrorist countries, and Syria is moving ahead. And before Ankara summit started, the French President Macron visited also Damascus, and this is also the recognition of Syria by the European countries, and also European Union is now moving more and more with investments. Germany is also one of the key countries which has more than 1 million Syrians there. Syria is going to become, as a neighbor of Turkey, of course, much more stable, which is in the interest of Turkey. And I think the Kurds are the loser in this situation, because Astana process was aiming to defend the territorial integrity of Syria and signed by Turkey, Iran, and Russia. And now Iran and Russia are out, and Turkey remains there as the sole power supporting Syria, and Ahmed al-Sharaa has very close relations with the leadership. Now, what is going to be in this respect for the future? The CENTCOM, of course, was supporting the Kurdish uprisings. The Americans provided a lot of weapons there, but at the moment, it is not so as the expectations by the Kurdish groups, YPG, that they would be part of the system or establish a Kurdish state there. No, it will be much more integrated into new Syrian structure. And Ahmed al-Sharaa is at the moment, as you said, interim president. It will take a couple of years that Syria is coming back to entire world politics, I mean, without having any sanctions. But Israel and Syria is also are also two important countries for the new Middle East structure. And as we saw in the last 1.5 years, Syria was not involved in any conflict with Israel. On the contrary, Iran is the other loser in this respect. And the Iranians, of course, try to support their proxies. But in Syria, Iran, I would say, definitely the loser, like the Kurds in the smaller framework. Who is the winner there? Turkey and the European Union countries, I would say. And at the end, Israel. I think for the future developments, and Mr. Sharaa is every year nearly in Antalya Diplomacy Forum. I saw him in the last 3 years, always there. Also this year he was there. So Turkey is now trying to provide more regional security, and this is why NATO summit also proved once again that the Turkish presence there is important as a medium power, having new type of relations with the superpowers, America, China, Russia, and the European Union. And Russians are also one, I would call, one of the losers in this respect, but Russia will be definitely in the Middle East, also in the long run. China is a shy power, is trying to understand the structure, but NATO summit once again proved that Turkey's regional importance, this 360-degree foreign policy of Turkey, would provide definitely more security for the region than to consume the security.
1: Yeah, definitely. I guess talking about the situation in Syria, stabilization in that country is definitely in the interests of Turkey. There is no doubt about that. So, Dr. Sahakia, we know due to what has happened in Gaza since 2023, Turkey has been an outspoken critic of Israel.

0: Israel in recent years. And then with regard to Syria, Turkey has urged its NATO allies to use their leverage to pressure Israel to alter its course, suggesting that Israel's actions are deepening instability in Syria. So to what extent do you think Ankara's stance, for example, its stance on Israel, could shape NATO's Middle East policy?
1: It is a very hard question because, as we see, Israel did in Gaza what it wanted. Of course, no any state stopped Israel, but we also need to remember that Hamas attacked Israel on its own. So it was a very hard situation. And of course, the United States, the main country, the biggest and strongest country of NATO, was fully supporting Israel in its war against Hamas. So any other country, Turkey or others, if they even tried to criticize Israel and condemn this action, but it was very hard to stop Israel. So for this, we have this result, unfortunately.
0: So Professor Bagi, it's pretty interesting to note that during the NATO summit, President Erdogan gave all his guests, namely all the attending leaders from NATO member states, a handgun and ammunition as a gift. And I guess there is no doubt that he wanted to showcase his country's defense industry. And here, the data I have collected shows that since 2021, Turkey's defense exports have more than tripled to $10 billion last year. So how is the country's defense industry, including defense exports, for example, shaping Ankara's maneuver within NATO?
2: Thank you. First of all, this gift of guns was wrong, of course. Last night I had some European Union ambassadors in a reception, and they were really shocked, whether it is Dutch ambassador or German ambassador or even a Polish ambassador. Very interesting. Probably you're right, Tayyip Erdogan wanted to show that Turkey is not only buying but also selling weapons, and it was a wrong, I would say, type of giving gifts, but it happened. But what is more important, Tayyip Erdogan's decision to invest in defense industry in the last two decades was the right strategic decision. And Turkey is selling now, even in the first half of the year, $11 billion export, mostly to European countries, whether it's Poland or Romania or Italy, Spain, name it. It is indeed what makes Turkey at the moment stronger while we have the Russian-Ukrainian war. The Russian-Ukrainian war will not end in the foreseeable future after now $70 billion support for Ukraine is approved, and next year will be another one. The European countries, most of them, try to keep Ukraine busy there to deal with Russia. I do not expect that at the end of the day, the Americans will not be supporting NATO's future policies, but Donald Trump is the one who speaks to Vladimir Putin, as in Alaska he has done. Turkish president is speaking to President Vladimir Putin, and also the recent visit of Turkish foreign minister where he met Lavrov and Vladimir Putin in Russia indicates that Turkey still keeps talking to Vladimir Putin and Russian leadership. Now, the thing is here, will Turkey be in military

0: threat for their security, or to provide F-35s would change the power structure in the Middle East. I think it is the wrong approach, because if two members consider each other as a threat, then why we have NATO? So NATO is there to keep the family together. If there is a family conflict, a quarrel, then it should be solved within the structures of NATO. And so far, after so many years, Turkey and Greece never fought against each other. What the European Union concern, I think the European Union has to change its voting system if the European security architecture should be successful, because the European Union is taking unanimous decision. In the case of Turkey, Greece and Southern Republic of Cyprus would always oppose this. So European Union's grand strategic decisions then will be not effective. So it will be probably a majority voting system in the long run, because Turkey is needed for Europe and Europe is needed for Turkey. So I think for the long run, Turkey's position also towards Russia will not so much change. Turkey will not consider Russia as enemy. It is neighbor in the North Caucasia, in the Black Sea. Yes, it is not easy, of course. Now that Turkey's approach to NATO much more stronger than before, but this is the fact, and this is called NATO 3.0.
1: Kamal, when we talk about expanding Turkish arms sales to European NATO member states, or for example, joint weapons production with some European countries, actually, Turkish companies face structural barriers in the European Union, including EU members' only defense initiatives and some wider political resistance towards Turkish weapons, I guess, due to broader diplomatic disputes. So do you see possibility for these barriers to be eradicated in the days ahead? Why or why not?
2: Well, there is a possibility of a gradual change, but it will depend on political conditions. The strategic environment in Europe, as we talked about, it has changed significantly. So many European countries now, they recognize that they need to expand defense production capacity, diversify suppliers, strengthen military capabilities, and that creates opportunities for cooperation with Turkey. However, there are still political obstacles that you mentioned. Some EU members, for example, remain cautious because of disagreements with Ankara on issues such as Eastern Mediterranean, Cyprus, the human rights concerns. Turkey's broader foreign policy approach is also doesn't sit well with some EU member states. We just spoke about the Greece, right? There are also institutional questions about EU defense programs and who should have access to them. It's a big discussion in the EU. So I think the future is likely to be selective rather than a complete opening for the Turkey. Unfortunately, we may see more bilateral project, especially where there is a clear strategic interest between Turkey and another European country. But full integration into European defense initiative is going to be very much politically sensitive, and so it will take longer time to get there. The larger trend, however, and here I'm more optimistic, is that the security pressures that are pushing Europe towards pragmatism, they're also going to create more opportunities for cooperation in the defense sector with Turkey. And as defense needs grow, so the strategic considerations are going to be increasingly trumping, previous political reservations. So Turkey's challenge, I think, will be to convert its industrial success into deeper long-term defense partnerships with Europe.
1: Dr. Sahankia, some say NATO has a Turkey paradox. Turkey is militarily valuable, geographically essential, and regionally influential. There is no doubt about these basic facts. When threat perceptions rise, NATO allies rediscover Turkey's strategic value. But when threat perceptions decline, concerns about Turkey's identity and reliability regain force. So, do you agree that there is such a paradox for NATO?
3: There are many paradoxes about this issue. NATO has never been divided as it is now. And of course, when Trump is speaking that he's going.

0: to withdraw troops from Europe. Europeans are looking for another alternative choice. And as Turkey is the second biggest army and strongest army in the NATO, of course, they are paying a lot of attention on Turkey as well. But we also need to mention that as NATO is a divided organization, many of its leaders, let's say France, which is one of the leading countries of Europe, European Union, it and others are also speaking about the possibility of building European army, which will work separately without NATO and without also the United States. It is also another paradox which we have in these relations. And the other paradox, what I want to mention, of course, Turkey is a NATO member and Europeans are NATO member, but on the other hand, they do not see Turkey as one of them. And as an argument, I will bring this example that how many decades Turkey is waiting for its membership in European Union? It is also very interesting. It is also another very interesting paradox, what we need to think about.
1: Yeah. So, Professor Baji, let me get your perspective regarding this. I mean, in the past, a range of issues, including the Cyprus issue in the 1960s and the 70s, the Gulf War in the early 1990s, and the Western reaction to the 2016 failed coup attempt in Ankara, generated a perception on the part of the Turkish side that NATO expected Turkish contributions to Western security, while at the same time somehow remaining unwilling or reluctant to support Turkey's own vital interests. Do you think such a perception still exists in your country today?
2: Yes, there are some views, but let me put it first, the NATO, the European Union issue. And yes, Turkey is waiting more than 50 years to become a member, and it seems to be very difficult also in the coming years, because Turkey is a big country. It's very difficult to digest for the European Union, beside the political wrong decisions and developments. But Turkey is not renouncing on the negotiations or relations. We call it strategic patience. We have this saying, yesterday is yesterday, today is today, but tomorrow is another day. You never know what happens in Europe. Nobody has expected that Russian-Ukrainian war would take place, for example. Coming back to 2016 failed coup d'etat. Yes, in Turkey we have mixed feelings. One group of people support, of course, the NATO membership because it is a grand strategic decision of Turkey, and Turkey became member in 1952 to NATO. And so the entire Cold War years, post-Cold War years, Turkey enjoyed the NATO's nuclear umbrella, America's nuclear umbrella. But we had always up and downs and crisis. And it is very troubled partnership, if you want, with the United States of America. But Turkey is one of the member countries of NATO and has the veto right. So this is one of the most important maybe advantages at the moment, that Turkey is also preventing the membership of Southern Republic of Cyprus into NATO. So it is a give and take. And I agree, I think Kamal was telling it, the normative power of the European countries is also changing now to be more transactional. Security at the moment is the most important one. Yes, the European countries have the money, including Germany, they have too much money, but the money is now like snow under the sun, is melting, is getting down. So the Europeans in the next couple of years, if they invest so much money in the defense industry, $1.2 trillion, then the entire social structure, whether it is for the retired people or non-governmental organizations, education, healthcare, will be negatively affected. We have a tendency globally that more and more military race is there. The countries arm themselves. And this is, as Yuval Noah Harari was indicating one of his articles, that every 100 years since 16th century, there is a race of militarization. And of course, the world is getting more weapons than ever in the entire world history. Already, technological developments now is moving very fast. The problem is that the countries are not fighting as armies coming each other, but then using more now new structures, new technologies, even AI will be introduced. Cybersecurity is another issue. If we come to Turkey, the question is here, is Turkey relevant for European security? The answer is yes. Will the European elite's perception towards Turkey change in the coming years? Very difficult. They are like a stone. They do not move because they consider Turkey as the land of Tayyip Erdoğan, but it is not. People are coming and going. The leaderships are coming and going, but the value of Turkey as a geopolitical, geostrategic, and geoeconomic country within this geography. Turkey is a very expensive country in this respect. Turkey is a barrier for the illegal migration. Turkey is trying to facilitate negotiations between the conflicting parties. Grain deal was mentioned, Russia and Ukraine. Imagine one second, Turkey is not a member of NATO. Then the entire European countries would face much bigger problems than to keep Turkey in the NATO. The Ankara summit proved once again how for the classical Western security, whether it's for American or for European, Turkey is not a country which you can deny. It is undeniable fact that the Turkish security means security of the West.
1: Dr. Sahankia, as a NATO member, Turkey, of course, appears to be becoming increasingly important and relevant to European security. But simultaneously, there is also a sign that Ankara's foreign policy is getting more autonomous, increasingly autonomous. For example, it has been a dialogue partner of the Shanghai Cooperation Organization for more than a decade. In 2024, Turkey officially applied to join the BRICS. What do you think this tells us about the direction in which the global order is evolving nowadays?
0: Of course, the part of Turkey is in European Union. It is NATO member, and it wants to stand European Union member. But of course, the biggest part of Turkey, it is in Asia, in West Asia, or as we like to say, in the Middle East. So therefore, for Turkey, it
2: No,
0: is also
2: Turkey not in the Middle East. I'm
0: it is
2: sorry.
0: okay.
2: Turkey is not a Middle East country. You can call it Near East country, but not Middle East country. We are not in the Middle East.
0: Okay,
2: Go on.
0: I can send you maps, and you can see it in these maps, but Turkey is in the Middle East. So Turkey is in the Middle East. Thank you very
2: I'm
0: much.
2: sorry.
0: Yeah, maybe we are reading different maps. Call it West Asia or Middle East. Turkey is also in the Middle East, and of course, it has its own interest in the Middle East. It has own interest in South Caucasus and also in Central Asia. Therefore, if it has this interest, so for Turkey, it is very important to be involved in Central Asia as well. And we can see that now it is also rising its influence in South Caucasus, Central Asia. And if for Central Asia, we have Shanghai Cooperation Organization, therefore, Turkey is also interested to play a role there. And of course, it has very important relations with China as it needs Chinese investments to develop its economy, and it needs Russia also for trade, for investments, and getting high technologies, let's say, in nuclear field as well. But I would say that Turkey has its own game. It is very ambitious middle power, which has its own allies, its own organizations, for instance, Organization of Turkic States, which it is promoting with Azerbaijan, several Central Asian states, and also Hungary is also. Therefore, I think that this independent state, which has its own interest in different regions of the world, for this in the future, it will try to have much more influence and impact in balance of power in these all regions.
1: So, Kamal, to summarize our discussion briefly, I mean, a key reason Turkey joined the NATO in the early 1950s was because the country aspired to become a member of the Western society. What do you think has made Turkey shift from that goal at the time to nowadays positioning itself as a bridge between Asia and Europe, or a bridge between the East and the West?
3: Well, the short answer is Turkey's understanding of its own role has evolved. The longer answer being that, during the Cold War, joining NATO was primarily a security choice for Turkey. It faced the direct Soviet threat, and it saw integration with a Western alliance as an essential for national security and modernization. But after the Cold War, Turkey's strategic environment has changed. Its geography places it in the intersection of Europe, Middle East, and Caucasus, Central Asia, Black Sea, Mediterranean Sea, you name it, right? And I think Ankara increasingly saw this location not only as vulnerability because of so many pressures that we're seeing even playing out right now, but as a very much big opportunity. So this encouraged a foreign policy based on wider engagement, maintaining NATO membership while developing influence in neighboring regions and beyond. And there's also a domestic dimension. Turkish policymakers increasingly they emphasize that Turkey is not simply a recipient of Western security, but a regional power with its own interests and capabilities. So I think this evolution is less from, West to East and more from an alignment to an autonomy. And I think Turkey still sees value in the Western partnership, but it wants those partnerships to recognize its growing regional role and independent decision-making capacity, which is quite difficult for some of Turkey's partners. So I think the broader lesson here is that Turkey's trajectory reflects a wilder change in the global order as a whole. Middle powers are increasingly seeking, influence by building connections across, different geopolitical spheres rather than choosing only one side. And we've seen this with other countries of a similar scale as well. Saudi Arabia, India are good examples.
1: Well, a big thank you to our panelists, Dr. Kamal Makili Aliyev, joining us from the University of Gothenburg, Professor Hossein Baji, joining us from the Middle East Technical University in Ankara, and Dr. Mahen Sahankia from the China-Eurasia Council for Political and Strategic Research. That's all the time for this edition of the program. I'm Ding Hen in Beijing. Thank you so much for listening. Bye for now.

0: 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Hear the difference.
1: Now the news. I'm Shane Bigham. China and Namibia have agreed to elevate their relationship to a China-Namibia community with a shared future for the new era. The announcement came after Chinese President Xi Jinping held talks with Namibian President Netumbo Nandi-Ndaitwa in Beijing. President Xi encouraged Namibia to make full use of China's duty-free policies and expand exports of high-quality Namibian products to the Chinese market. He also called for closer cooperation in infrastructure, energy, agriculture, science, and technology, and expressed China's willingness to deepen mining cooperation with Namibia and other African countries. President Nandi-Ndaitwa said Namibia hopes to learn from China's development experience and expand cooperation to take bilateral ties to a new level. Meanwhile, the Chinese leaders reaffirmed Beijing's commitment to its traditional friendship with Pyongyang. The remarks came as President Xi Jinping met Premier Park Tae-sung of the Democratic People's Republic of Korea. President Xi called for closer strategic coordination to safeguard both countries' sovereignty, security, and development interests while creating a favorable external environment for their respective paths of socialist development. Park said the DPRK is committed to implementing the consensus reached by the two leaders and expressed support for China's core interests, including on the Taiwan question. He pledged to further strengthen bilateral unity and advance the socialist cause. China's imposed a temporary ban on helium exports. According to the Commerce Ministry and the Customs Authority, the measure took effect immediately and was introduced under China's foreign trade law. Helium is widely used in industries including semiconductor production, aerospace, optical fiber manufacturing, and scientific research. The Iranian Foreign Ministry has condemned the latest U.S. strikes on Iran, calling them a grave war crime. The statement comes after 48 hours of tit-for-tat attacks and conflicting reports over alleged U.S. strikes on two Iranian military sites on Thursday. A U.S. official denied Iranian media reports that facilities in Bushehr and Konarak had been targeted, saying no U.S. strikes were carried out at that time. Iran's only nuclear power plant is located near the southern city of Bushehr. Meanwhile, late Supreme Leader Ali Khamenei was laid to rest early Friday in his hometown of Mashhad. The Chinese envoy has called for de-escalation of the Ukraine conflict, warning that the situation is on a concerning trajectory. Speaking at the UN Security Council, Deputy Permanent Representative Soon Lei urged all sides to stop attacks on civilians and civilian infrastructure and resume peace talks. He said continued military confrontation and retaliation were deepening civilian suffering and making negotiations more difficult. Soon added that China would like to continue playing a constructive role in advancing an early political solution to the crisis. Germany says it'll purchase Tomahawk cruise missiles from the United States and deploy them on its soil. Chancellor Friedrich Merz made the announcement in Parliament following the NATO summit in Ankara. The planned purchase aligns with U.S. President Donald Trump's push for European allies to pay for their own security. In 2024, Berlin and Washington agreed to temporarily deploy Tomahawk cruise missiles beginning in 2026. However, the deployment plan was scrapped after Trump announced in May that he'd reduce the U.S. military presence in Germany. Reports in Germany say Berlin's decision to purchase the missiles is seen as an alternative to that plan. Mexico says it'll file criminal complaints over the deaths of 17 Mexican nationals linked to U.S. Immigration and Customs Enforcement, or ICE. The Mexican foreign minister says 14 of the deaths occurred in ICE detention centers, while three happened during immigration raids. The latest victim was shot by U.S. immigration agents on Tuesday. Mexico says it's already lodged diplomatic protests, but will now seek criminal investigations and protective measures through the Inter-American Commission on Human Rights. China successfully completed its first ever controlled recovery of a carrier rocket's first stage, marking a major breakthrough in reusable rocket technology. After the Long March 10B rocket lifted off from the Wenchang spacecraft launch site in Hainan on Friday, its first stage was successfully captured by a net system on a seaborne recovery platform. The mission was the maiden flight of the Long March 10B and also successfully delivered a payload into the planned orbit. China's peak power load reached an all-time high on Friday, surpassing 1.5 billion kilowatts. Officials say the surge was driven by stronger industrial activity, rapid growth in sectors such as electric vehicles and data centers, and rising air conditioning demand during heat waves. China's power systems maintain stable supply, with new energy accounting for over 40% of the peak period's output. And that's the news. I'm Shane Bigham.
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3: 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We love The Bridge.
2: Hey everyone, I'm Jason Smith, originally from sunny California, now living in beautiful Beijing. Today's guest is Cyrus Jansen, a geopolitical analyst and CEO of Fast Forward Marketing, a social media and consulting company helping brands in North America connect in Asia. Welcome back to The Bridge to China, Cyrus Jansen.
4: Jason, thank you so much. Always a pleasure to be with you.
2: You know, I wanted to ask a question about Trump. He's scheduled to come to China in April. What do you think might come from a meeting between Trump and the officials in Beijing?
4: Yes, I think all eyes are on Donald Trump and Xi Jinping, as there will most likely be meeting in Beijing, very quickly, probably within the next month. And I think that we're going to see a lot of talk about trade that's going to be going on. I think that you're going to see some potential concessions from both sides, you know, maybe a potential deal. But Jason, I would have to say it is so difficult to judge, you know, what Donald Trump is going to do, because honestly, every single day that he wakes up, it's a new direction. It's a new change. You could see anything happening. So I think it's important. I mean, I'm always very much about pro-engagement. I'm pro-China, pro-USA, pro-engagement between the two of them. And I really want to see a better relationship between the two. But if we go back to last year with the tariff war, we know that China has tremendous leverage and that Trump is not able to bully China around like other nations around the world. So I definitely see Trump coming in a bit more humble and realizing that the United States economy depends on China and that he's going to want to potentially get some concessions. Something might be like, you know, more access to rare earth minerals. China would say we can do that in exchange for some lower tariffs on, you know, these products. Maybe they're going to talk about more soybean purchases, more agricultural. I think this is the nature of that visit that it's going to be, and hopefully just a chance to reestablish some good relations between the two nations, because the world has been anything but stable the first 2 months of 2026. But some stability between the two major superpowers would be a great thing for the world.
2: Oh, I agree with you. When I wonder about this situation, my real wonder is how many soybeans can China realistically buy from the United States? I think we need to find other products that America makes that China is interested in buying. But let's switch gears. Cyrus, you have been vocal about misconceptions in Western media about China. How do you think that these misconceptions are affecting the current state of Sino-U.S. relations?
4: That's a great question, Jason. I think what we're seeing right now is we're seeing a lot of people really starting to open up and be much more accepting of China, much more positive towards China. And I would say it's predominantly under the age of 30. You know, Americans and North Americans under the age of 30, I think, have a very dovish opinion of China, a much more open mindset when it comes to China. And really the key catalyst to that obviously started last year in early January when the Xiaohongshu, TikTok debacle happened. You know, there was actually TikTok went down for about 24 hours in the United States. And a lot of American users were very frustrated with that. And they said, you know what, why don't we go to a real Chinese platform like Xiaohongshu and get an insight into what's really happening in China? And it was an amazing thing when you had millions of Chinese connecting and talking with millions of Americans. And all of a sudden, these media perceptions that we've seen from China over the years. And this is really how Western media has presented China, right? China is always presented as an authoritarian place, is presented as a place with no freedom. And all of a sudden, I think a lot more people are starting to realize that Chinese people live a very normal life. Obviously, China has its own challenges that it's dealing with, like every other nation in the world. But there's a lot of positive things happening in China. And I think curiosity is probably the biggest word that we could use here. There's a lot of Americans that are very curious about China. We've seen this even on YouTube with a tremendous amount of travel vloggers going to China, wanting to see it, wanting to experiencing it. And I think it's a really great thing because, again, when the two nations are talking to each other, there's more cultural exchanges, more exchanges between people of both nations. It's going to be a net positive for the world.
2: I certainly hope so. I saw a video of Timothy Chalamet in China recently. I'm not sure if he's here now or was here a couple weeks ago, but that's just amazing when you have an A-list, you know, actor from Hollywood roaming around China having a good time. It's really good for both countries, in my opinion. In your recent posts, you've highlighted the U.S. criticisms, you know, Western media criticisms, but also political criticisms of China's economy when the U.S. is clearly facing its own downgrades. Is the U.S. political class fearful of China's success, in your opinion? And how do you see this impacting trust between our nations?
4: Well, I think that's really been the story for the past, I would say, really 10 to 15 years. You know, when the United States actually allowed China to enter in, and really it was Bill Clinton in the late 90s that really, you know, took control of this and really said, you know, we need China in the World Trade Organization. We would like to see China rise economically. And there was actually, you can actually look this up on YouTube, there was an amazing clip from President Obama and then Vice President Joe Biden when they were actually in Beijing visiting Beijing, and they actually attended a local school there. And they had an amazing message that was so different than right now. And the message was, the world needs a rising China. You know, we want to see you prosper. And even Obama made a joke. He said, you know, the more money that you guys make, the more American products you could buy, you know, like an Apple iPhone. And, you know, guess what? When you're buying Apple iPhones, America's winning because it's going to help the American GDP. It's going to help one of our greatest companies. And so his message to these young children were, we want to be friends. We want to be allies. And that was about 2011. And, you know, we've certainly seen a dramatic shift from that. You know, we've certainly seen Donald Trump shift from that, saying that, hey, China's an adversary. China's our enemy. China is someone that we really need to compete with. But interesting enough, I don't think that China is really looking at the United States as far as we need to compete against you. It's more, we want to do business with you and we want to foster a better relationship. And so I think these are the things that we're seeing right now. And, you know, but the problem is that, you know, I think the issue here, Jason, is over the past few years, China has been growing so fast that it has become a major superpower, on par and in some ways actually exceeded the United States. And I think that has been always very scary because for U.S. politicians, they always want to see the United States as number one in the world. But China is rising. And I think in this new multipolar world that we live in, there's many countries around the world that are simply saying, look, the world is too big. It's changed a lot. We want to do business with both the United States or China. And even in 2026, we've seen no fewer than six of America's closest allies actually travel to Beijing, including the United Kingdom and Canada, both going there, signing record trade deals and simply saying, we want to work with China for the future. So I think that's a little bit, you know, that's a direct correlation to what Donald Trump has been doing. But instead of focusing too much on Trump, I think, you know, let's focus on China and really understand that China is a major superpower. It's going to be here for the next, you know, the next 10 years, 50 years, 100 years. It's going to have a major impact on our world, our economy. And quite frankly, they're inventing the future tech that will influence every aspect of our lives.
2: I love that you bring up Apple because, you know, obviously China has its own brands, Honor, Huawei, Xiaomi, and others. But if you go to any Apple store in China, they're always packed. Sometimes there are lines, you know, around the block to get in. You know, Chinese people, my wife, a Chinese person, she loves Apple technology. She has a Mac. She also uses an iPhone as well. So, I mean, Chinese people love American products. But I want to switch to healthcare. You've shared stories about healthcare compared to the U.S. here in China. What I find fascinating is sometimes people in the United States, they need an MRI.
4: Right.
2: So actually booking a ticket to China, flying to China, getting an MRI, taking a week vacation and flying back might in many cases be cheaper than getting an MRI in the U.S. And certainly there's no wait lines. When I had to get an MRI, they were like, okay, go downstairs. And I had it right then in Wuhan. So there's also room for the private healthcare in China. Like Roberta Lipson, president of the American Chamber of Commerce, she owns and operates a series of hospitals that are private here in China. So is there something the U.S. could learn from China's example, in your opinion? Do you have experience getting treatment in China? And what could you tell us about that?
4: Yeah, absolutely. I mean, I think the biggest thing that I've taken away, and, you know, again, Jason, for our viewers out there, I lived in China for over 10 years. I travel back multiple times a year. Every summer, we're based in China where we take our kids back and we, you know, live there full time. We maintain a residence in Guangzhou. So we're very deeply connected to China. We know it very well. And I think the amazing thing about the healthcare system, I think I can sum it up in really one key sentence about the United States, is that the United States does not have a healthcare system. It has a healthcare industry. And the healthcare industry is absolutely profit-driven. Profit is number one. There's a huge influence from insurance companies, from pharmaceutical companies. And the goal at the end of the day is not to get patients better. It's to try to maximize and make as much profit as possible. That is just absolute fact. Every single person knows it. And it is quite sad because I think it really reflects back on the United States society. Our society is one based on greed. You know, corporations want to make as much money as possible. And if we actually go to China, we see the complete opposite. Healthcare is seen as something that is a benefit to society. They're going to keep healthcare rates very low. The government is going to support it. And it's a huge benefit because, again, like you said, you could literally, you and I could walk in tomorrow to a Chinese hospital, simply request an MRI. You know, we don't even need a doctor's note. We could just simply say, hey, I'd like to get an MRI on my knee, which is exactly what I did. I was playing a lot of basketball. My knee was really hurting me. And I said, you know what? I'd like to just get an MRI, just see what my knee is doing and, you know, see if I've injured it because it just doesn't feel right. And I was able to just walk into the hospital, get an MRI for, I'm going to say, maybe $150, something around that price point. It was very, very cheap, very affordable. It was using actually General Electric equipment. So it's GE equipment, you know, state of the art, super clean, fast, efficient. I would say door to door. I was probably out of there within 90 minutes. And it was an incredible experience in order to get those results and then just be able to pay out of pocket. So, I mean, this is my out of pocket expense. I didn't even have insurance in China at the time because why would you? I mean, if you need an MRI for $200, you know, that's a fee that you could justify. But yes, I mean, in the United States, it could be anywhere from $5,000, $6,000, $7,000, $8,000 for an MRI. So if you start looking at the cost of a plane ticket to China, roughly $1,000, have a holiday, like you said, cost of living in China is much cheaper. You could actually get an MRI, have a holiday, and spend a week in China flying from the United States and actually save money, which is just absolutely wild.
2: And my wife last year, she had pneumonia, winter of 2024 to 25, and she had to live in the hospital. And it was really strange because she was admitted to the emergency room. The emergency room has its own beds. And she stayed in the emergency room bed for a week. I think we paid $100 or $200 total for the entire treatment, all the medicine, the entire stay. If you stayed in an American hospital for a week, I mean, I'm just guessing it would definitely be more than $10,000.
4: It would be more than $100,000, Jason. You would be looking at a six-figure bill for sure because, I mean, the medication alone is just thousands and thousands of dollars, sometimes multiple five figures. And it's just ridiculous, the markup. And again, it goes back to that, what I said earlier is that it's an industry. So for example, the hospitals bill you an extremely high amount because they know that the insurance companies are going to come back. They're going to fight it. So it's almost like you have to barter. Right? We're going to charge you $10,000 for that medication, Jason, because that's what it costs. None of us believe that it costs $10,000, but they're going to bill you that because they know that the insurance company is going to come out and say, hey, wait a second, it doesn't cost $10,000. We'll give you $2,000. And they'll come back and say, well, how about we settle for $7,000? They go, no, how about $5,000? Okay, let's do $5,500. And that's the kind of system that you see is you almost see this barter where the hospitals have to quote high, knowing that the insurance companies are going to come back and barter with them. Eventually, they settle in the middle. But again, the prices are just astronomical. I think of ambulance, right? If you were to get sick and be in an ambulance and had to take it, that's like $20,000 right there, you know, to take an ambulance ride. It's just extremely expensive. So, and again, I think it's worth noting for our viewers, the number one cause of bankruptcy in the United States is medical debt. And if you see, you can look at the numbers that I've just quoted, it's very easy to understand, you know, if you are in a major car accident, you're in a, you know, your health is compromised, you're in a very difficult spot, you know, you need an ambulance ride, you need, you know, multiple weeks in the hospital, you need surgeries, easily run up a multiple six-figure bill without even trying. And in many cases, that would even approach $1 million. And I actually had some personal experience with this with my own mother, who had fallen ill. She was in the hospital for, I'm going to say about 12 days receiving treatment. She had good care, but at the end of the day, it was over $1 million, Jason, was the bill. Now, thankfully for her, she's an elderly, so she has Medicare, which does cover that, and then she does have supplemental insurance that she does pay out of pocket. She still was out about maybe $4,000 or $5,000, you know, that she had to cover her deductible. So it's still quite a big expense, but obviously the bill was $1 million. So, you know, paying $5,000 is not too bad. But again, imagine if you didn't have insurance, you know, what would you do? That's where you declare bankruptcy. And that's, it could literally ruin your entire life just by having a medical episode in the United States. Oh yeah.
5: You're listening to The Bridge.
2: You know, it's stories like this that really set home for me what we're really out to accomplish. It's not that, you know, U.S. bad, because I know that you're a patriotic American. You mention it every time we talk. But the reality is there are a lot of things that China does that the United States could learn from. Maybe U.S. should not be replicating China's medical industry the way that it exists, the system that exists. However, there are certainly lessons there.
4: Yes.
2: For the United States, because China is delivering excellent health care to 1.4 billion people, and it's doing it at prices that the people can afford. And there's still a private system that exists on top of that. So I think really the point I want to drive home for people who are listening is that America has things that it can learn from China in much the same way that China spent decades learning from the United States. There was a learning curve in China for decades, starting in the 1970s and 80s, 90s,
4: right,
2: in which China was saying, well, what is the U.S. doing? What can we do? And how can we learn from that? And they were implementing the best cases of those lessons as they applied in China. And now we need to turn around as Americans and say, well, you know, things are not all, you know, just flowers and candy here in the United States. And there are lessons for us in China's model. What kind of lessons do you think that the U.S. should be learning from China?
4: Well, I think it actually even goes down to the government. I mean, I'm going to come out with a bold statement here, but I think China's government is run extremely efficiently, much better than the United States. And the biggest thing there that we see here, Jason, and what I would like to see implemented, you know, when you ask specifically what lesson can the United States learn, how about a system based on meritocracy? Where you actually, the only way to advance yourself in a political system is to actually accomplish things. And I mean, we look at that with Xi Jinping at the top. I mean, he was the son of a very prominent, you know, government official in China. And, you know, Xi Jinping was actually sent to the fields back in the day as a young teenager. You know, he was sent to work in the fields. He had to start at the bottom and work his way up at the top. If you actually look at what Xi Jinping has done in his career, he was able to advance because every single level that he was at, he was able to advance and improve himself. And so this idea that, you know, for example, we often hear that, you know, China's president's a dictator. He rules with an iron fist. You know, it's one man that just controls everything. It isn't. It's much more complex than that, because every province has their own governments. There's a lot of local laws, local government officials that are doing different things in different provinces. Yes, there's a national leader and there's some direction coming from Beijing, without a doubt. But what's interesting is even within the structure of China's government, there's a lot of freedom and autonomy for different provinces and different leaders to do different things. And that's something that most Americans don't understand. But again, I mean, we look at our current president in the United States, Donald Trump, and he does not have a tremendous amount of political experience. Even if you go back to other presidents, you know, Barack Obama. Barack Obama, based on his political experience, he would have not been even qualified to manage, you know, a large city in China. Because again, you got to start at the rural level. You start in a village, you do that good, you then move on to a bigger city. You know, eventually you could potentially be the, you know, the head chief of staff, if you will, for a major city like Beijing or Shanghai. But no one's getting there until you've proven yourself and you've had those tangible results. I would love to see that. I see a lot of U.S. politicians that, quite frankly, their resumes are terrible. They've done nothing. They've never been in the public sector. They've never worked a job. They've just been in politics their whole life. And so it's very hard for them to really, what have you actually done? What have you actually accomplished in your life other than just being a career politician that just gets a lot of donor money and runs the political campaigns and then enriches himself? So I think that system, I will just come out and say very, you know, aggressively here, I think that China's government is much more efficient and much more effective than our own United States government. And I would like to see them embrace some of those principles.
2: Well, certainly there are a lot of work for the voters in the United States in order to fix the system. You know, I want to talk about trade because you advise a lot of companies with the U.S. trade deficit widening despite the recently overturned tariffs. What do you think can be done to bring U.S. producers closer to Chinese markets?
4: Well, I think right now what we've seen, Jason, is a very big shift in the Chinese consumer, where a lot of Chinese consumers are very proud to buy made in China. Again, this is very similar. This is very prevalent with a lot of the youth. Like you said, a lot of people in China do like American products. You have things like Apple, that, like you mentioned, it is a very successful business. It has an amazing, robust business in China. But more simple things, I think, for example, if we look at Starbucks, Starbucks for many years profited tremendously in China. However, a lot of Chinese consumers started saying, you know what, we don't need to buy a $6, $7 latte. We have a lot of Chinese brands that are doing amazing coffee houses. And if you're a coffee drinker, China is one of the fastest growing coffee regions in the world. I'm a huge coffee guy. Love it. Have 2 cups a day. But I love being in China because the local roasters, rotisseries and the roast houses and coffee shops, they're amazing. And so I think you're starting to see a little bit of a shift in demand, you know, even with the Chinese consumer, because they're realizing, hey, we can get good quality products that are made in China, and we're patriotic. You know, we love our country. We want to support our country. So I think that from the United States, they're always going to be, popular to an extent. And you have to remember that China is the most lucrative consumer market in the world. 1.4 billion people, a very rising middle class of anywhere from 700 to 800 million people that have been lifted into the middle class. They have disposable income. They have some level of disposable income that they can spend. And so again, they're looking for that value there. And so I think if you're providing a good product with good value, you're going to be able to export that around the world.
2: You know, one thing I've noticed as a consumer here in China is that we recently joined Sam's Club, which I believe is American. I could be mistaken, but it's like Costco. It's one of these gigantic superstores. You go in and you buy, you know, pallets of food and goods. And there are a lot of goods, not just from the United States, but from Europe and countries around the world. But, you know, there is definitely still room for Chinese products to grow as well inside of systems like this. You mentioned coffee. In Sam's Club, I tried to buy the coffee there. It said dark roast. I got it home. It was clearly a medium roast, which is way too much caffeine for me.
4: Okay.
2: So I now source my coffee from Yunnan, which is where they grow coffee here in China. Right. I say, I want it dark roast, exactly the roasting specifications. And they ship me huge bags of coffee for half the

0: price that you would buy from a Starbucks or a Sam's Club. So, I mean, there's a lot of competition going on here where American products can be successful if they are made for Chinese palates, because Chinese people actually like medium roast, which is why that's all you can really get at Sam's Club in China, because Chinese people want medium roast. They want all the caffeine. So, I mean, you have the opportunity to sell American products. I use Gillette. You know, I'm not sure if it's made in China or US, but it's a US company. A lot of Johnson & Johnson products on the shelves in US, in Chinese grocery stores, Walmart and so forth. You walk into a Chinese grocery store and you see a plethora of products that are both Chinese, but also Western. So I would like to see, you know, if Donald Trump or other business magnates in the United States want to see more US products on Chinese shelves, they need to be competitive. And Chinese companies are hyper competitive.
1: Right.
0: What do you tell your clients about cracking into the Chinese market?
1: I think what's really important for any brand that wants to go to China is that you have to realize that China is more like a continent than a country. And so I say it's very different because, you know, what's popular in Beijing might not apply to Shanghai, might not apply to Guangzhou, certainly might not apply to Chongqing out of the West. So you have a huge consumer base. And I think that's where people say, look, if I had a product that I could sell for $1 and I sold everybody in China that product, you know, I could make $1 billion, right? You know, because there's just so many people there. But it's not that simple, right? You need to make sure that you have to really have a creative marketing strategy. You certainly need to understand the culture. Something as simple as a good Chinese name, right? You know, every product that goes to China, has a Chinese name. And so, you know, something that's very appealing, you know, for Chinese consumers. I think a very successful one is you saw the Adidas, you know, that's obviously a German product, not American, but they were able to come and make these, amazing jackets that was almost like the traditional Chinese jacket that were, you know, had the nice Adidas logo, and it was beautiful. And I mean, it was super successful. I mean, it was actually like the hottest product, you know, around Chinese New Year this year. And my wife actually went back to China and picked up a couple of those for the kids, and they were super popular. There was another marketing campaign where they had embraced pandas and they started coming up with specific designs for the Chinese market. This is all very good, a very good strategy. So I think it's we like to just say, hey, there's China, 1.4 billion people. We have to remember there's 56 different, ethnicities, in China. There's a tremendous amount of different cultures here, different languages. There's over 300 different dialects. So a lot of people say, hey, these people are speaking Chinese. Well, what language are they speaking in China? There's over 300 dialects. It's incredibly diverse. So again, it's really trying to understand that local market and what local consumers want, and just realizing that every city is a little bit different. Oh yeah.
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0: In terms of green energy, because, you know, I want to save the planet. I would be nice if their planet was still here. Human life. Well, I guess the planet is still going to be here. I would like it if humans were still living on the planet in 100 years.
1: Right.
0: How, in your opinion, can U.S. and China collaborate on green energy to mutual benefit, you know, for the U.S. market as well and U.S. Companies as well? How can we work together?
1: Well, I think the simple one is you look at the benefits that China's green revolution have actually brought to the people. A big one, Jason, you've been in China a long time. I mean, you have noticed and experienced this firsthand is the reduction in smog. Pollution is nowhere near what it was when I first went in 2007 to China. And a lot of that is, you know, half the cars on the road are electric vehicles. So you're not going to have that huge exhaust coming from the automobiles. I think when you start looking at a very big topic here would be the future of AI. You know, who is going to win this AI race? Is it going to be China? Is it going to be America? But a big part of that comes down to electricity generation. Jason, the grid in America has been stagnant for 30 years. There's almost no growth in electricity production in the United States. Meanwhile, in China has absolutely expanded its electricity production. It's producing a tremendous amount of energy. So when we start looking at the data centers and developing AI, which obviously is going to be a big part of our world, it actually comes down to electricity. It's not about who has the best microchips, who has the best engineers. You can always hire the best engineers, right? You can always buy microchips. So the key thing is actually electricity, because you can't fake that, right? You either have it or you don't. And so I think, you know, with China's incredible investments, this is going to pay off a big time in the future for them.
0: Yeah, I've been looking at that too. U.S.

0: energy production is basically flatlined while China's is going into the stratosphere. And a lot of China's new additions in energy are solar and wind and so forth. And I mean, America has the ability to produce those technologies. I mean, even Tesla once, I think, what was it, 5 years ago, they wanted to put the tiles on everyone's house, but Tesla wanted to own them so they could produce energy. There are a lot of really good ideas out there. In my opinion, it seems like big oil is holding, policy back. They just want to keep fracking and keep digging for oil and like sticking in this old technology. Do you think that solar and new energies are the way forward? And what kind of energy do you think the United States should be developing?
1: Well, interesting enough, we go back, to about 2008, 2009. At that time, the state of Michigan was actually the leader in solar panel development, believe it or not. And the state of Michigan, I think they had at one point almost like a 50, 60% market share of solar panels produced. That's almost been reduced to next to nothing. I mean, certainly less than 1% because 90% of the solar wafers now are produced in China. So again, China being able to revolutionize an industry, but it goes without saying, Jason, I mean, absolutely. I mean, I can't believe that people still today in 2026 would be against new energy. I think there's so much tangible proof that it's a huge benefit. I'm a huge fan of nuclear energy. If you actually look at Germany, that's probably one of the greatest mistakes ever made for any country, was Germany had at one point a very high amount of nuclear reactors. They were developing an incredible amount of clean nuclear energy, and they've abandoned them all. And what we're seeing right now in the geopolitical scheme, Germany is paying a tremendous amount for electricity and for energy to power their economy. And it's something that could have been avoided if they would have made those right investments, 10, 15, 20 years ago. And again, partnering with China. Why wouldn't you? If 90% of the solar panels are in China, embrace that. And install that, install solar panels. I mean, we drive electric vehicles, here in the United States. My wife and I both have a Tesla. And it's funny because, again, you see, like you mentioned, this love for oil and the message from the Trump administration is drill, baby, drill. Let's keep drilling as much as we can. And that's a little bit where the United States is pigeonholed, because it really depends on the mood of the administration. Donald Trump is not a clean energy guy. He's not a green energy guy. He's all about oil. And, we've seen that as well. I mean, there's been a huge, geopolitical wars and conquests, this year. And the primary reason is for oil. That's the whole reason that this is happening. But yes, I think embracing more renewable energy is a huge win for the world.
0: Well, I wanted to ask you a little bit about the U.S. perceptions of the U.S. in the international arena, in light of recent polls showing that many in the world view the U.S. as a greater global threat than China. How might this perception shift if the U.S. pivots towards joint ventures with China?
1: Honestly, Jason, I like that you mentioned earlier that you and I are both U.S. citizens. I consider us both very patriotic. And I think that Donald Trump, over the past 12 months, has done one of the worst jobs in as far as advancing America's reputation on the global stage. I think if you look at the vast majority of countries, most importantly, our closest allies, they now have a much more negative perception of the United States. Now, we can start with Canada, our great neighbor to the north. My wife is actually Canadian, and our children were born in Canada, so they've maintained U.S. and Canadian citizenship. And what I find is very frustrating, also very sad, is the fact that Donald Trump would not value those relationships with our close allies. There was an interesting poll. I can try to find you the link, but where it basically talks about the perception of countries around the world towards America. And in Europe, every single country, and this is not it's swept the board, perfect score, 100%. Every single country in Europe now has a much more negative perception of the United States than a year ago. And you start looking at what Donald Trump has been doing and the conquests around the world, the wars, the instability. Honestly, it makes sense. I can understand why that many European countries have a less favorable opinion of the United States.
0: You've also criticized exaggerated fears about China in U.S. politics, like claims about ending ice hockey in Canada. How can we foster more realistic dialogues?
1: It's a great question. I mean, I think that, unfortunately, the president of the United States does not understand a lot of the things that he talks about. Like I mentioned maybe earlier, is the fact that he wakes up today and he feels this, tomorrow he might wake

0: wake up and feel an entirely different thing. So you're really ruling the entire country based on how somebody feels. And that's exactly what he alluded to with Iran, this new conflict. He said, I had a feeling that they potentially could attack us, so I decided to strike first. And so are we basing our foreign policy now off of feelings, or are we basing it off of tangible data? And obviously the question, the answer to that is very simple. It's the former, not the latter, unfortunately. And it is based on feelings. And I think for Donald Trump, he really needs to understand just what he has done to the United States' reputation on the global stage. And it has decreased significantly. It's an unfortunate thing, but this is where we are.
1: Okay. What about, we've talked about people-to-people exchanges a lot in former discussions and interviews. How do you envision the role of youth in China and America in shaping positive bilateral relations between our two countries?
0: Well, this is the encouraging thing. And what I've mentioned several times already is consumers under the age of 30 or even U.S. citizens under the age of 30, they have a much more dovish opinion of China, and they're much more open to learning about that. I think our older generation, those above 65, 70 years old, you're not going to really be able to change their viewpoint, right? Once you get older, you're stuck in your ways, you're a bit stubborn. And so, the encouraging thing for that is that generation is, obviously phasing out because of the time on the earth. They're getting older, many of them are passing. And so I think that you're going to start to see this shift over time is just more people being more optimistic about China. And again, I can speak from personal experience. I'm based in Las Vegas for most of the year. And what's incredible here, Jason, is when I connect with businessmen or people that have traveled the world, they're very open to China. I've had no experience here where personal people have talked to me and said, China's our enemy, China's the issue. It's just the U.S. politicians that say that, and they have ulterior motives. And so I think that's the thing that has really been proven. And I think this is why YouTubers are really on the rise right now, because at the end of the day, people trust citizen journalism. It's much more powerful for me to go to Shanghai, walk around the city, and actually show you China through my eyes and just show you, look, hey, I'm an American. I love the United States. But guess what? I'm here in Shanghai. I'm going to show you guys what it's really like. And again, this is where a lot of these perceptions and a lot of these stereotypes are destroyed, because they're starting to see the truth about China.
1: It does seem, because perhaps you've been to China, that you have a great deal of optimism about the possibility of better relations between our two countries. So in your opinion, how is living and traveling in China shaped your optimism on the potential for improved Sino-US relations?
0: Well, I think that, traveling through China, you realize that China's living in the future. Yeah, it's a much more advanced society, everything from public transportation to technology to robotics. China is leaps and bounds ahead of the United States. It's not even close. And so I think when you start to travel through China and you start to realize, again, like I mentioned earlier, is that many Chinese people live just a normal life. I mean, they're no different than you and I. You want to spend time with your significant other. If you have children, you want them to be raised and hopefully do better than you were able to do. And so I think when we start connecting with those people-to-people relationships, we start to realize that, hey, Chinese people aren't really that different than you and I. But the key thing is that we kind of have to separate the politicians, let them do their thing. The key thing for us is that we are being able to experience China in real life and see the tangible benefits.
1: The last time I interviewed you, you mentioned that U.S. business persons didn't know the cost of products arriving from China because tariffs were fluctuating up and down, and that any given day, as a ship came into harbor, the tariffs were going to be a different percentage than they might have been a week ago or even yesterday or tomorrow. But these U.S. Supreme Court just overturned the tariffs. So when you're talking with clients, in that context, do you think that we are in a more stable period for business persons in China and the United States who want to cooperate?
0: Absolutely. We're definitely in a much better position right now. And I think that because given the entire global chaos right now with obviously we still have the Russia-Ukraine conflict going on. We still have, obviously the United States launched a military operation against Venezuela. We have launched another military operation against Iran. We have threatened Cuba, Colombia. We've even threatened Canada to, potentially take them over as well, which is very disrespectful to Canadians. But you can see kind of these crazy stories that have happened in 2026. And because of that, the focus is on those stories. I think there's a great opportunity for the United States and China to actually be stable right now. I think we're actually

0: high-speed rail, and also maintained its old rail system at the same time. In your opinion, how can the U.S. adopt a similar strategy without losing its identity or becoming Chinese, obviously? You know, the U.S. wants to do it its own way. But a lot of people say in the United States say red tape gets in the way. Like, whatever people think of Elon Musk, SpaceX is potentially one of the most powerful companies coming up in the United States. However, SpaceX can't do launches sometimes because different U.S. entities want to interfere with their ability to maintain their schedule. What can the U.S. do to cut the red tape, in your opinion?
1: It's going to be very hard, in my opinion. I don't think that there's really much you can do because that's just how our government works. You know, again, you have a very fractured government, right? Our government is essentially split 50-50 down the middle. So, unfortunately, with this two-party state, you know, the Republicans spend their time trying to figure out how to sabotage the Democrats. And the Democrats, you know, at the same standpoint, you know, to a lesser extent, I would say, but still do it. And they try to, you know, essentially block each other. And so it's very hard to figure something out. Like, you know, Jason, you and I, we want to build a bridge in this city in America to connect, you know, to improve quality of life, to improve traffic, whatever it is, whatever the reason for that bridge is, it's much harder to get that done in the United States because of the bureaucracy, because of the red tape. Sometimes, I mean, that project does get done, but sometimes it has a, you know, 5, 10, 15 year delay because of the bureaucracy and the red tape involved and the fact that you have politicians that instead of acting in the interest of the people that elected them, they are actually more concerned with their own personal gains. And I think that's a big issue there. Oh, yeah.
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0: In terms of your own speech, you know, I'm not, you know, you mentioned when you talk to regular people that they're not like government officials or media. As a loyal American, who's someone who constantly reminds his viewers on X and other platforms of that, how do you find space to be critical of the U.S. approach to its dialogue with China or its dialogue with Canada and other nations?
1: I think I alluded to this earlier, but I think Donald Trump over the past 12 months has really ruined the United States reputation in many ways. You know, I mean, it's going to take us a long time to really recover. I mean, it could recover fast if we get a new, you know, presidential candidate there. And in 2028, someone that's a little bit more savvy and someone that really understands things. I think if you look at Donald Trump right now, it's anything but that. It's been very unstable, very erratic. And even when you look at these military conquests in, you know, Venezuela and now Iran, I mean, even today, at the day we're recording this, you know, Donald Trump is trying to declare a victory in Iran. He's kind of shifting the goals. We didn't really accomplish anything there. But yet, you know, he wants to declare that this is some amazing victory for the United States, when in fact, it's just created more instability in the Middle East. That's all it's done.
0: Absolutely. I mean, I completely agree with you about what's going on in the Middle East as well. The United States should be making friends. Pete Hegseth kept saying, oh, if you threaten Americans anywhere in the world, we're going to kill you. Well, I mean, in my opinion, the only reason Americans are unsafe is because Pete Hegseth and Donald Trump are invading countries around the world. That makes me feel unsafe.
1: 100%.
0: Yeah.
1: Absolutely. I mean, that's the key thing. I mean, it's become, for U.S. citizens abroad, it's become a little bit of a concern because we realize that, you know, for many of us, we don't hold those views of our government back home. But the way that Donald Trump goes about his business, it is very dangerous. I mean, you know, we've walked very close to a start of a major, major conflict. Of course, the Middle East is a major conflict right now, but it could have turned global. It could have turned into a catastrophe for the entire world. And that's just based on, you know, dialogue and just not having enough information from Trump.
0: You know, you're an expert on Sino-U.S. business deals, and you attend Canton Fair, but also the fair in Las Vegas, where people from around the world, including Chinese entrepreneurs, come. If you had to start over, you were a young person, 18, 19, 20 years old, you were American and you were interested in doing business in China, give us one or two business ideas of how a young American could get their foot in the door and start a business.
1: Yeah, I mean, the one good thing that's really good about America is that it's very easy to start a business, right? You could register an LLC in your local state. You could basically incorporate for a couple $100s and you could have a legitimate business. I mean, if I was young, 18, 19 years old, I would be looking at what products that I could make to improve, you know, what problems.

0: problems could I solve? And then be looking to get to China and to, you know, find a manufacturer, find a factory that could help me do that. And then I would probably, if I was 18 or 19 years old, my advice would be to certainly go to China and learn the Chinese language. That would be a major, major skill set that would just reap tremendous benefits for decades to come.
1: What about people who Amazon? I'm not sure what your thoughts are on Amazon. Some people have very political thoughts about Amazon. Right. What about setting up a company to import products through Amazon and sell them in the United States or other companies like Amazon? Do you think that there's still a market there for young people with good ideas?
0: Absolutely. Absolutely, there is. I mean, there's no better answer to that question than absolutely. I mean, and the world's your oyster. You guys can do anything you want to do. If you find a good product, if you want to develop a good product, the market is always there.
1: What personal stories have convinced you that cooperation is not only possible, but essential between our two countries?
0: I think the biggest thing here, Jason, is just simply going to China and actually visiting it. I mean, every time I'm walking down a street with a camera, making a vlog for my YouTube channel, I have loads of Chinese come up to try to talk to me. Not many of them know who I am exactly, but they just want, they have this curiosity. They want to be part of the video. They want to understand what you're doing. They want to talk with you. They want to see that. And so again, I think it always comes down to people diplomacy. I have yet to meet a person that's gone to China from the West and not walked away from it with a completely different perspective. And basically the same thought is always, wow, our media does not tell us this. But again, that's your job. To be an informed citizen and to go abroad and to explore. And so again, I think going to China would be huge for many, many people.
1: You know, I had a private message on Twitter yesterday from a friend, an online friend from New Zealand who was flying into Wuhan. And he said that he was on the plane sitting next to a Chinese gentleman. They got to talking. The Chinese guy said, "Hey, this is my home. I live in Dongbei. You know, this is Northeast China for those who don't know." Right. He said, "If you're ever in that part of China, come to my home. We'll make dinner for you. We'll go out on the town together." And the gentleman pointed out the fact that if you were in the reverse situation, if you were flying into the United States or into Australia or whatever, and someone sat next to you on the plane and they were Australian, they would probably not just say, "Hey, why don't you come to my home," to someone that they randomly met on the airplane. And so he was pointing out the fact that Chinese people are unexpectedly, you know, just, they want to be your friend. What is your experience in China been?
0: Oh, I mean, it's very similar to that. I mean, you know, I remember being, my first Chinese New Year was 2007. I had moved to China in January 2007, and then early February was Chinese New Year. So I'm 4 or 5 weeks into my China journey. I jump on a train and I head over to Suzhou and Nanjing. And at that time, I had been in China for about a month. I didn't speak any Chinese. I was still learning. I mean, it was an exciting time of my life because you're on this great adventure. But yes, similar thing. You know, I was in Suzhou. And I was getting lost. I asked somebody for help, found somebody that spoke English for me. And that was exactly the same thing. "Hey, if your first time to Suzhou, come to my house. Come meet my family." There's an amazing pride that Chinese people have. And I was watching an incredible YouTube video about a behind the scenes of a drone show in Chongqing. And the drone show featured 10,000 drones. And this particular YouTube video went behind the scenes. It showed you how those drones were set up. It did an interview with the director of this program who was going to get ready to do this big show with drones. But, you know, the crew came in at, you know, the crack of dawn. They were there early. They had to set up all day. You can imagine how difficult it is to unpack and prepare 10,000 drones in one single location. But there was a tremendous amount of pride in this manager's voice. He just said, "Look, we're very proud of the work that we do. We do it for the country. We're happy." He took great pride in his job and being able to do that job because it's advancing the country. And that's where I think China really excels a lot is kind of a little bit this socialism aspect. And again, you have to be careful with that word because socialism is a trigger word in the United States. But at the end of the day, it's that philosophy or that belief that, you know, we need to improve our society because we all benefit from an improved society. So every individual go out and do the best you can to contribute to society.
1: You know, I know that you've traveled extensively in China. You come back now every single summer and you've also lived here for about a decade plus. Where haven't you been in China that you wish you have had been?
0: Oh, there's so many beautiful national parks that are incredible, right? You know, that are really incredible. And honestly, I would say for me, I would just like to get off the beaten path as much as possible whenever I go back to China. I mean, I used to live in Shanghai. I was working there. So, I mean, Shanghai is a beautiful city, metropolitan. I would put Shanghai, the quality of life there, and certainly the city itself, I would stack it against any other city in the world. And I think that it could be competitive. And that's always fun to visit the big tier one cities. But I love to get outside the beaten path, go to the nature parks, go to the small 5-6 tier cities, really kind of see a little bit more of an authentic rural China that you're going to really walk away with some great perspective.
1: What about your kids? What kind of things when they go to China, because they're now moving between these two, the two probably the largest economies in the world. When they're in China, what do they not like? What do they like? What do they point out that you missed?
0: Honestly, my kids love China. They absolutely love it. They love the life there. I mean, you know, one of the things that we do, we always make one trip to a 24-hour spa when we go to China. These are very popular for our viewers out there that aren't familiar. This is basically like a place that you can go for 24 hours. It's kind of a huge spa. You can imagine swimming pools to swim in, hot tubs, saunas, and then you have a great opportunity to, you know, get a bed there and just kind of stay 24 hours in this spa. It's maybe a little bit, you know, bizarre concept for some of our Western listeners, but it's very popular in China. And, it, you know, the one that we go to is super kid friendly. Everybody is wearing pajamas. So, you know, for example, when you go to dinner time, it's 7 o'clock at night, you have a beautiful buffet, lobster tail, you have crab, you have, beautiful steak, you have unlimited drinks. And so we bring our kids there. You know, they have kids pajamas. You know, I take my boys to the men's side. My wife takes our daughter to the girls' side. We all convene, you know, at a time, let's say 6 o'clock at night for some dinner at the place. And then we get a private room with 5 beds and we're watching TV, reclining in chairs. And that experience is so 5-star. I mean, it's an amazing 5-star experience that you're going to be able to accomplish for, you know, a fifth or maybe 1/6, maybe even 1/10 of the cost that would cost you in the United States.
1: You know, what's really amazing about those places, because my wife loves those places as well, is they tend to be about the cost of a hotel anyway.
0: Exactly.
1: So why not just go stay at a place where you can, you know, get a massage and there's, you know, all this amazing food and like there's places to hang out. They have video game centers and they have a gym and it's an absolutely amazing place. And they have them in every major city all over China. We actually leave Beijing to go to one in Tianjin because this one is so exceptional. But yeah,
0: nice.
1: Those places are absolutely phenomenal.
0: Yeah, that's it.
1: Finally, Cyrus. Yeah, go ahead.
0: No, that's exactly right. And I think, my kids are adventurous eaters. They love eating the Chinese food. We go for hot pot. We go for, you know, we're getting skewers on the side of the street when we were going to famous national parks and, you know, monuments. And I think they just really enjoy traveling. And so it's been a huge blessing. And one of my most favorite activities to do with the kids is to bring my children back to China, which is, of course, where I met their mother and where I began my career. And I had so many great experiences in China over the years. So it's very fun to see China from a new set of eyes and to see my three children really explore that and embrace it.
1: Well, last question on this topic. Are they learning Chinese?
0: Absolutely. Yeah, they're in Chinese school here in the United States.
1: Oh, wow. They're in a Chinese school. So they're learning English alongside Chinese.
0: Actually, this is like the weekend school. So it's basically like a tutoring thing. And so we, you know, they go on the weekends and actually get Chinese lessons and, you know, are learning in a group with other young students. But we want them to really be proud of their heritage. Obviously, they're half Chinese, they're half Caucasian. And I really want them to embrace that side of their culture and just know that similar to their father, who I would say embraces both countries and really wants to be a great representative of both countries and seek win-win relationships. I think they really understand, you know, the importance of embracing your culture, because that's the future of our world, is multiculturalism.
1: I love that. I love that you said that. Okay, last question. What is your most optimistic vision for Sino-US relations over the next decade if the US embraces cooperation over confrontation?
0: Absolutely. Well, I think that you're going to see, at one point, you are going to see Chinese electric vehicles enter into the United States market. I think it's a matter of if. I think it's a matter of when, not if. And I think that's really important because, again, you can have an amazing vehicle for a substantially cheaper price. I would love to see, in my perfect world, I would love to see, companies like BYD and Xiaomi actually build factories here in the United States and actually enter this market and say, look, okay, this is our cost prices. You know, our selling price on this electric vehicle might be $10,000. That price point is not feasible in the United States because it would cannibalize a lot of other auto companies, which obviously is an important industry in the United States. But why not have General Motors link up with BYD, create a factory together? Maybe that price point is $30,000 instead of $10,000 because, you know, it is going to be a significantly more costly hiring these workers building in the United States. But it would be an amazing win-win partnership that could really benefit millions of American citizens.
1: Well, thank you so much for your time. I love your answers. Today's guest is Cyrus Jansen. Thank you so much for your time. If you're interested in his work or you want to do business with his company, you can find him at Fast Forward Marketing. Where's the best place to find you, Cyrus?
0: The best place to find me is actually on my social media. So the most active I am is on YouTube and X. If you follow me on both of those platforms, just type in Cyrus Jansen. You'll be able to find me pretty quickly. Both on YouTube and X are the main platforms. And then, you know, just connect with me there, you know, and or, you know, or send me an email. And it's super, super, super fun.
1: Thank you for your time, Cyrus.
0: Absolutely. Jason, thank you so much. It's always a pleasure to chat with you and honored to be back as a guest once again.

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1: Now the news. I'm Wen Jie. China and Namibia have agreed to elevate their relationship to a China-Namibia community with a shared future for the new era. The announcement came after Chinese President Xi Jinping held talks with Namibian President Netumbo Nandi-Ndaitwah in Beijing. President Xi encouraged Namibia to make full use of China's duty-free policies to expand exports of high-quality Namibian products to the Chinese market. He also called for closer cooperation in infrastructure, energy, agriculture, science and technology, and expressed China's willingness to deepen mining cooperation with Namibia and other African countries. President Nandi-Ndaitwah said Namibia hopes to learn from China's development experience and expand cooperation to take bilateral ties to a new level. Meanwhile, the Chinese leader has reaffirmed Beijing's commitment to its traditional friendship with Pyongyang. The remarks came as President Xi Jinping met Premier Park Tae-soon of the Democratic People's Republic of Korea. President Xi called for closer strategic coordination to safeguard both countries' sovereignty, security, and development interests, while creating a favorable external environment for their respective paths of socialist development. Park said the DPRK is committed to implementing the consensus reached by the two leaders and expressed support for China's core interests, including on the Taiwan question. He pledged to further strengthen bilateral unity and advance the socialist cause. China has imposed a temporary ban on helium exports. According to the Commerce Ministry and the Customs Authority, the measure took effect immediately and was introduced under China's foreign trade law. Helium is widely used in industries including semiconductor production, aerospace, optical fiber manufacturing, and scientific research. The Iranian Foreign Ministry has condemned the latest U.S. strikes on Iran, calling them a grave war crime. The statement comes after 48 hours of tit-for-tat attacks and conflicting reports over alleged U.S. strikes on two Iranian military sites on Thursday. A U.S. official denied Iranian media reports that facilities in Bushehr and Qanarak had been targeted, saying no U.S. strikes were carried out at that time. Iran's only nuclear power plant is located near the southern city of Bushehr. Meanwhile, late Supreme Leader Ali Khamenei was laid to rest early Friday in his hometown of Mashhad. A Chinese envoy has called for de-escalation of the Ukraine conflict, warning that the situation is on a concerning trajectory. Speaking at the UN Security Council, Deputy Permanent Representative Sun Lei urged all sides to stop attacks on civilians and civilian infrastructure and resume peace talks. He said continued military confrontation and retaliation were deepening civilian suffering and making negotiations more difficult. Sun added that China would like to continue playing a constructive role in advancing an early political solution to the crisis. Owele has become the fourth province in the Democratic Republic of the Congo affected by the Ebola outbreak. Provincial authorities declared the epidemic across the province on Friday following the confirmation of several fatal cases. The current outbreak had previously been reported in Ituri, North Kivu, and South Kivu provinces. China has successfully completed its first-ever controlled recovery of a carrier rocket's first stage, marking a major breakthrough in reusable rocket technology. After the Long March 10B rocket lifted off from the Wenchang spacecraft launch site in Hainan on Friday, its first stage was successfully captured by a net system on a seaborne recovery platform. The mission was the maiden flight of the Long March 10B, and also successfully delivered its payload into the planned orbit. China's peak power load reached an all-time high on Friday, surpassing 1.5 billion kilowatts. Officials say the surge was driven by stronger industrial activity, rapid growth in sectors such as electric vehicles and data centers, and rising air conditioning demand during heat waves. And that's the news. I'm Wen Jie.
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2: Hey everyone, I'm Jason Smith, originally from sunny California, now living in beautiful Beijing. Today's guest is Cyrus Jansen, a geopolitical analyst and CEO of Fast Forward Marketing, a social media and consulting company helping brands in North America connect in Asia. Welcome back to The Bridge to China, Cyrus Jansen.
4: Jason, thank you so much. Always a pleasure to be with you.
2: You know, I wanted to ask a question about Trump. He's scheduled to come to China in April. What do you think might come from a meeting between Trump and the officials in Beijing?
4: Yes, I think all eyes are on

0: Donald Trump and Xi Jinping, as they will most likely be meeting in Beijing, you know, very quickly, probably within the next month. And I think that we're going to see a lot of talk about trade that's going to be going on. I think that you're going to see some potential concessions from both sides, you know, maybe a potential deal. But Jason, I would have to say it is so difficult to judge, you know, what Donald Trump is going to do, because honestly, every single day that he wakes up, it's a new direction. It's a new change. You could see anything happening. So I think it's important. I mean, I'm always very much about pro-engagement. I'm pro-China, pro-USA, pro-engagement between the two of them. And I really want to see a better relationship between the two. But if we go back to last year with the tariff war, we know that China has tremendous leverage and that Trump is not able to bully China around like other nations around the world. So I definitely see Trump coming in a bit more humble and realizing that the United States economy depends on China and that he's going to want to potentially get some concessions. Something might be like, you know, more access to rare earth minerals. China would say we can do that in exchange for some lower tariffs on, you know, these products. Maybe they're going to talk about more soybean purchases, more agricultural. I think this is the nature of that visit that it's going to be, and hopefully just a chance to reestablish some good relations between the two nations, because the world has been anything but stable the first 2 months of 2026, but some stability between the two major superpowers would be a great thing for the world.
1: Oh, I agree with you. When I wonder about this situation, my real wonder is how many soybeans can China realistically buy from the United States? I think we need to find other products that America makes that China is interested in buying. But let's switch gears. Cyrus, you have been vocal about misconceptions in Western media about China. How do you think that these misconceptions are affecting the current state of Sino-US relations?
0: That's a great question, Jason. I think what we're seeing right now is we're seeing a lot of people really starting to open up and be much more accepting of China, much more positive towards China. And I would say it's predominantly under the age of 30. You know, Americans and North Americans under the age of 30, I think have a very dovish opinion of China, a much more open mindset when it comes to China. And really the key catalyst to that obviously started last year in early January when the Xiaohongshu, you know, TikTok debacle happened. You know, there was actually TikTok went down for about 24 hours in the United States. And a lot of American users were very frustrated with that. And they said, you know what, why don't we go to a real Chinese platform like Xiaohongshu and get an insight into what's really happening in China? And it was an amazing thing when you had millions of Chinese connecting and talking with millions of Americans. And all of a sudden, these media perceptions that we've seen from China over the years. And this is really how Western media has presented China, right? China is always presented as an authoritarian place, is presented as a place with no freedom. And all of a sudden, I think a lot more people are starting to realize that Chinese people live a very normal life. Obviously, China has its own challenges that it's dealing with, like every other nation in the world. But there's a lot of positive things happening in China. And I think curiosity is probably the biggest word that we could use here. There's a lot of Americans that are very curious about China. We've seen this even on YouTube with a tremendous amount of travel vloggers going to China, wanting to see it, wanting to experiencing it. And I think it's a really great thing because, again, when the two nations are talking to each other, there's more cultural exchanges, more exchanges between people of both nations. It's going to be a net positive for the world.
1: I certainly hope so. I saw a video of Timothée Chalamet in China recently. I'm not sure if he's here now or was here a couple weeks ago, but that's just amazing when you have an A-list, you know, actor from Hollywood roaming around China having a good time. It's really good for both countries, in my opinion. In your recent posts, you've highlighted the U.S. criticisms, you know, Western media criticisms, but also political criticisms of China's economy when the U.S. is clearly facing its own downgrades. Is the U.S. political class fearful of China's success, in your opinion? And how do you see this impacting trust between our nations?
0: Well, I think that's really been the story for the past, I would say, really 10 to 15 years. You know, when the United States actually allowed China to enter in, and really it was Bill Clinton in the late 90s that really, you know, took control of this and really said, you know, we need China in the World Trade Organization. We would like to see China rise economically. And there was actually, you can actually look this up on YouTube, there was an amazing clip from President Obama and then Vice President Joe Biden, when they were actually in Beijing, attending, they're visiting Beijing, and they actually attended a local school there. And they had an amazing message that was so different than right now. And the message was, the world needs a rising China. You know, we want to see you prosper. And even Obama made a joke. He said, you know, the more money that you guys make, the more American products you could buy, you know, like an Apple iPhone. And, you know, guess what? When you're buying Apple iPhones, America's winning because it's going to help the American GDP. It's going to help one of our greatest companies. And so his message to these young children were, we want to be friends. We want to be allies. And that was about 2011. And, you know, we've certainly seen a dramatic shift from that. You know, we've certainly seen Donald Trump shift from that, saying that, hey, China's an adversary. China's our enemy. China is someone that we really need to compete with. But interesting enough, I don't think that China is really looking at the United States as far as we need to compete against you. It's more, we want to do business with you and we want to foster a better relationship. And so I think these are the things that we're seeing right now. And, you know, but the problem is that, you know, I think the issue here, Jason, is over the past few years, China has been growing so fast that it has become a major superpower, on par and in some ways actually exceeded the United States. And I think that has been always very scary because for U.S. politicians, they always want to see the United States as number one in the world. But China is rising. And I think in this new multipolar world that we live in, there's many countries around the world that are simply saying, look, the world is too big. It's changed a lot. We want to do business with both the United States or China. And even in 2026, we've seen no fewer than six of America's closest allies actually travel to Beijing, including the United Kingdom and Canada, both going there, signing record trade deals and simply saying, we want to work with China for the future. So I think that's a little bit, you know, that's a direct correlation to what Donald Trump has been doing. But instead of focusing too much on Trump, I think, you know, let's focus on China and really understand that China is a major superpower. It's going to be here for the next, you know, the next 10 years, 50 years, 100 years. It's going to have a major impact on our world, our economy, and quite frankly, they're inventing the future tech that will influence every aspect of our lives.
1: I love that you bring up Apple because, you know, obviously China has its own brands, Honor, Huawei, Xiaomi, and others. But if you go to any Apple store in China, they're always packed. Sometimes there are lines, you know, around the block to get in. You know, Chinese people, my wife, a Chinese person, she loves Apple technology. She has a Mac. She also uses an iPhone as well. So, I mean, Chinese people love American products. But I want to switch to healthcare. You've shared stories about healthcare compared to the U.S. here in China. What I find fascinating is sometimes people in the United States, they need an MRI.
0: Right.
1: So actually booking a ticket to China, flying to China, getting an MRI, taking a week vacation and flying back might in many cases be cheaper than getting an MRI in the U.S. And certainly there's no wait lines. When I had to get an MRI, they were like, okay, go downstairs. And I had it right then in Wuhan. So there's also room for the private healthcare in China. Like Roberta Lipson, president of the American Chamber of Commerce, she owns and operates a series of hospitals that are private here in China. So is there something the U.S. could learn from China's example, in your opinion? Do you have experience getting treatment in China? And what could you tell us about that?
0: Yeah, absolutely. I mean, I think the biggest thing that I've taken away, and you know, again, Jason, for our viewers out there, I lived in China for over 10 years. I travel back multiple times a year. Every summer, we're based in China, where we take our kids back and we, you know, live there full time. We maintain a residence in Guangzhou. So we're very deeply connected to China. We know it very well. And I think the amazing thing about the healthcare system, I think I can sum it up in really one key sentence about the United States, is that the United States does not have a healthcare system. It has a healthcare industry. And the healthcare industry is absolutely profit-driven. Profit is number one. There's a huge influence from insurance companies, from pharmaceutical companies. And the goal at the end of the day is not to get patients better. It's to try to maximize and make as much profit as possible. That is just absolute fact. Every single person knows it. And it is quite sad because I think it really reflects back on the United States society. Our society is one based on greed. You know, corporations want to make as much money as possible. And if we actually go to China, we see the complete opposite. Healthcare is seen as something that is a benefit to society. They're going to keep healthcare rates very low. The government is going to support it. And it's a huge benefit because, again, like you said, you could literally, you and I could walk in tomorrow to a Chinese hospital simply request an MRI. You know, we don't even need a doctor's note. We could just simply say, hey, I'd like to get an MRI on my knee, which is exactly what I did. I was playing a lot of basketball. My knee was really hurting me. And I said, you know what? I'd like to just get an MRI, just see what my knee is doing and, you know, see if I've injured it because it just doesn't feel right. And I was able to just walk into the hospital, get an MRI for, I'm going to say, maybe $150, something around that price point. It was very, very cheap, very affordable. It was using actually General Electric equipment. So it's GE equipment, you know, state of the art, super clean, fast, efficient. I would say door to door. I was probably out of there within 90 minutes. And it was an incredible experience in order to get those results and then just be able to pay out of pocket. So, I mean, this is my out of pocket expense. I didn't even have insurance in China at the time because why would you? I mean, if you need an MRI for $200, you know, that's a fee that you could justify. But yes, I mean, in the United States, it could be anywhere from $5,000, $6,000, $7,000, $8,000 for an MRI. So if you start looking at the cost of a plane ticket to China, roughly $1,000, have a holiday, like you said, cost of living in China is much cheaper. You could actually get an MRI, have a holiday, and spend a week in China flying from the United States and actually save money, which is just absolutely wild.
1: And my wife last year, she had pneumonia, winter of 2024 to 25, and she had to live in the hospital. And it was really strange because she was admitted to the emergency room. The emergency room has its own beds. And she stayed in the emergency room bed for a week. I think we paid $100 or $200 total for the entire treatment, all the medicine, the entire stay. If you stayed in an American hospital for a week, I mean, I'm just guessing it would definitely be more than $10,000.
0: It would be more than $100,000, Jason. You would be looking at a six-figure bill for sure because, I mean, the medication alone is just thousands and thousands of dollars, sometimes multiple five figures. And it's just ridiculous, the markup. And again, it goes back to that, what I said earlier is that it's an industry. So for example, the hospitals bill you an extremely high amount because they know that the insurance companies are going to come back. They're going to fight it. So it's almost like you have to barter. Right? We're going to charge you $10,000 for that medication, Jason, because that's what it costs. None of us believe that it costs $10,000, but they're going to bill you that because they know that the insurance company is going to come out and say, hey, wait a second, it doesn't cost $10,000. We'll give you $2,000. And they'll come back and say, well, how about we settle for seven? They go, no, how about five? Okay, let's do five and a half. And that's the kind of system that you see is you almost see this barter where the hospitals have to quote high, knowing that the insurance companies are going to come back and barter with them. Eventually, they settle in the middle. But again, the prices are just astronomical. I think of ambulance, right? If you were to get sick and be in an ambulance and had to take that, that's like $20,000 right there, you know, to take an ambulance ride. It's just extremely expensive. So, and again, I think it's worth noting for our viewers, the number one cause of bankruptcy in the United States is medical debt. And if you see, you can look at the numbers that I've just quoted, it's very easy to understand, you know, if you are in a major car accident, you're in a, you know, your health is compromised, you're in a very difficult spot, you know, you need an ambulance ride, you need, you know, multiple weeks in the hospital, you need surgeries, easily run up a multiple six-figure bill without even trying. And in many cases, that would even approach $1 million. And I actually had some personal experience with this with my own mother, who had fallen ill. She was in the hospital for, I'm going to say about 12 days, receiving treatment. She had good care, but at the end of the day, it was over $1 million, Jason, was the bill. Now, thankfully for her, she was an elderly, so she has Medicare, which does cover that. And then she does have supplemental insurance that she does pay out of pocket. She still was out about maybe $4,000 or $5,000, you know, that she had to cover her deductible. So it's still quite a big expense, but obviously the bill was $1 million. So, you know, paying $5,000 is not too bad. But again, imagine if you didn't have insurance, you know, what would you do? That's where you declare bankruptcy. And that's, it could literally ruin your entire life just by having a medical episode in the United States. Oh yeah.
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1: You know, it's stories like this that really set home for me what we're really out to accomplish. It's not that, you know, U.S. bad, because I know that you're a patriotic American. You mention it every time we talk. But the reality is there are a lot of things that China does that the United States could learn from. Maybe the U.S. should not be replicating China's medical industry the way that it exists, the system that exists. However, there are certainly lessons there.
0: Yes.
1: For the United States, because China is delivering excellent healthcare to 1.4 billion people, and it's doing it at prices that the people can afford. And there's still a private system that exists on top of that. So I think really the point I want to drive home for people who are listening is that America has things that it can learn from China in much the same way that China spent decades learning from the United States. There was a learning curve in China for decades, starting in the 1970s and 80s, 90s,
0: right,
1: in which China was saying, well, what is the U.S. doing? What can we do? And how can we learn from that? And they were implementing the best cases of those lessons as they applied in China. And now we need to turn around as Americans and say, well, you know, things are not all, you know, just flowers and candy here in the United States. And there are lessons for us in China's model. What kind of lessons do you think that the U.S. should be learning from China?
0: Well, I think it actually even goes down to the government. I mean, I'm going to come out with a bold statement here, but I think China's government is run extremely efficiently, much better than the United States. And the biggest thing there that we see here, Jason, and what I would like to see implemented, you know, when you ask specifically what lesson can the United States learn, how about a system based on meritocracy, where you actually, the only way to advance yourself in a political system is to actually accomplish things. And I mean, we look at that with Xi Jinping at the top. I mean, he was the son of a very prominent, you know, government official in China. And, you know, Xi Jinping was actually sent to the fields back in the day as a young teenager. You know, he was sent to work in the fields. He had to start at the bottom and work his way up at the top. If you actually look at what Xi Jinping has done in his career, he was able to advance because every single level that he was at, he was able to advance and improve himself. And so this idea that, you know, for example, we often hear that, you know, China's president's a dictator. He rules with an iron fist. You know, it's one man that just controls everything. It isn't. It's much more complex than that, because every province has their own governments. There's a lot of local laws, local government officials that are doing different things in different provinces. Yes, there's a national leader and there's some direction coming from Beijing, without a doubt. But what's interesting is even within the structure of China's government, there's a lot of freedom and autonomy for different provinces and different leaders to do different things. And that's something that most Americans don't understand. But again, I mean, we look at our current president in the United States, Donald Trump, and he does not have a tremendous amount of political experience. Even if you go back to other presidents, you know, Barack Obama, based on his political experience, he would have not been even qualified to manage, a large city in China. Because again, you got to start at the rural level. You start in a village, you do that good, you then move on to a bigger city. You know, eventually you could potentially be the head chief of staff, if you will, for a major city like Beijing or Shanghai. But no one's getting there until you've proven yourself and you've had those tangible results. I would love to see that. I see a lot of U.S. politicians that, quite frankly, their resumes are terrible. They've done nothing. They've never been in the public sector. They've never worked a job. They've just been in politics their whole life. And so it's very hard for them to really, what have you actually done? What have you actually accomplished in your life other than just being a career politician that just gets a lot of donor money and runs of political campaigns and then enriches himself? So I think that system, I will just come out and say very, you know, aggressively here, I think that China's government is much more efficient and much more effective than our own United States government. And I would like to see them embrace some of those principles.
1: Well, certainly there's a lot of work for the voters in the United States in order to fix the system. You know, I want to talk about trade because you advise a lot of companies with the U.S. trade deficit widening despite the recently overturned tariffs. What do you think can be done to bring U.S. producers closer to Chinese markets?
0: Well, I think right now what we've seen, Jason, is a very big shift in the Chinese consumer, where a lot of Chinese consumers are very proud to buy made in China. Again, this is very similar. This is very prevalent with a lot of the youth. Like you said, a lot of people in China do like American products. You have things like Apple, like you mentioned. It is a very successful business. It's has an amazing, robust business in China. But more simple things, I think, for example, if we look at Starbucks, Starbucks for many years profited tremendously in China. However, a lot of Chinese consumers started saying, you know what, we don't need to buy a $6, $7 latte. We have a lot of Chinese brands that are doing amazing coffee houses. And if you're a coffee drinker, China is one of the fastest growing coffee regions in the world. I'm a huge coffee guy. Love it. Have two cups a day. But I love being in China because the local roasters, rotisseries, and the you know, roast houses and coffee shops. They're amazing. And so I think you're starting to see a little bit of a shift in demand, you know, even with the Chinese consumer, because they're realizing, hey, we can get good quality products that are made in China, and we're patriotic. You know, we love our country. We want to support our country. So I think that from the United States, they're always going to be, you know, popular to an extent. And you have to remember that China

0: China is the most lucrative consumer market in the world. 1.4 billion people, a very rising middle class of anywhere from 7 to 800 million people that have been lifted into the middle class. They have disposable income. They have some level of disposable income that they can spend. And so again, they're looking for that value there. And so I think if you're providing a good product with good value, you're going to be able to export that around the world.
1: You know, one thing I've noticed as a consumer here in China is that we recently joined Sam's Club, which I believe is American. I could be mistaken, but it's a huge, it's like Costco. It's one of these gigantic superstores. You go in and you buy, you know, pallets of food and goods. And there are a lot of goods, not just from the United States, but from Europe and countries around the world. But, you know, there is definitely still room for Chinese products to grow as well inside of systems like this. You mentioned coffee. In Sam's Club, I tried to buy the coffee there. It said dark roast. I got it home. It was clearly a medium roast, which is way too much caffeine for me.
0: Okay.
1: So I now source my coffee from Yunnan, which is where they grow coffee here in China.
0: Right.
1: I say, I want it dark roast, set, you know, exactly the roasting specifications. And they ship me huge bags of coffee for half the price that you would buy from a Starbucks or a Sam's Club. So, I mean, there's a lot of competition going on here where American products can be successful if they are made for Chinese palates, because Chinese people actually like medium roast, which is why that's all you can really get at Sam's Club in China, because Chinese people want medium roast. They want all the caffeine. So, I mean, you have the opportunity to sell American products. I use Gillette. You know, I'm not sure if it's made in China or US, but it's a US company. A lot of Johnson & Johnson products on the shelves in US, in Chinese grocery stores, Walmart and so forth. You walk into a Chinese grocery store and you see a plethora of products that are both Chinese, but also Western. So I would like to see, you know, if Donald Trump or other business magnates in the United States want to see more US products on Chinese shelves, they need to be competitive. And Chinese companies are hyper competitive.
0: Right.
1: What do you tell your clients about cracking into the Chinese market?
0: I think what's really important for any brand that wants to go to China is that you have to realize that China is more like a continent than a country. And so I say it's very different because, you know, what's popular in Beijing might not apply to Shanghai, might not apply to Guangzhou, certainly might not apply to Chongqing out of the West. So you have a huge consumer base. And I think that's where people say, look, if I had a product that I could sell for $1 and I sold everybody in China that product, you know, I could make $1 billion, right? You know, because there's just so many people there. But it's not that simple, right? You need to make sure that you have to really have a creative marketing strategy. You certainly need to understand the culture. Something as simple as a good Chinese name, right? You know, every product that goes to China, has a Chinese name. And so, you know, something that's very appealing, you know, for Chinese consumers. I think a very successful one is you saw the Adidas. You know, that's obviously a German product, not American, but they were able to come and make these, amazing jackets that was almost like the traditional Chinese jacket that were, you know, had the nice Adidas logo. And it was beautiful. And I mean, it was super successful. I mean, it was actually like the hottest product, you know, around Chinese New Year this year. And my wife actually went back to China and picked up a couple of those for the kids. And they were super popular. There was another marketing campaign where they had embraced pandas and they started coming up with specific designs for the Chinese market. This is all very good, a very good strategy. So I think it's we like to just say, hey, there's China, 1.4 billion people. We have to remember there's 56 different, ethnicities, in China. There's a tremendous amount of different cultures here, different languages. There's over 300 different dialects. So a lot of people say, hey, these people are speaking Chinese. Well, what language are they speaking in China? There's over 300 dialects. It's incredibly diverse. So again, it's really trying to understand that local market and what local consumers want, and just realizing that every city is a little bit different. Oh yeah.
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1: In terms of green energy, because, you know, I want to save the planet. I would be nice if their planet was still here. Human life. Well, I guess the planet's still going to be here. I would like it if humans were still living on the planet in 100 years.
0: Right.
1: How, in your opinion, can U.S. and China collaborate on green energy to mutual benefit, you know, for the U.S. market as well and U.S. Companies as well? How can we work together?
0: Well, I think the simple one is you look at the benefits that China's green revolution have actually brought to the people. I mean, a big one, Jason, you've been in China a long time. I mean, you have noticed and experienced this firsthand is the reduction in smog.

0: pollution is nowhere near what it was when I first went in 2007 to China. And a lot of that is, you know, half the cars on the road are electric vehicles. So you're not going to have that huge exhaust coming from the automobiles. I think when you start looking at a very big topic here would be the future of AI. You know, who is going to win this AI race? Is it going to be China? Is it going to be America? But a big part of that comes down to electricity generation. Jason, the grid in America has been stagnant for 30 years. There's almost no growth in electricity production in the United States. Meanwhile, in China, China has absolutely expanded its electricity production. It's producing a tremendous amount of energy. So when we start looking at the data centers and developing AI, which obviously is going to be a big part of our world, it actually comes down to electricity. It's not about who has the best microchips, who has the best engineers. You can always hire the best engineers, right? You can always buy microchips. So the key thing is actually electricity, because you can't fake that, right? You either have it or you don't. And so I think, you know, with China's incredible investments, this is going to pay off a big time in the future for them.
1: Yeah, I've been looking at that too. U.S. energy production is basically flatlined while China's is going into the stratosphere. And a lot of China's new additions in energy are solar and wind and so forth. And I mean, America has the ability to produce those technologies. I mean, even Tesla once, I think, what was it, 5 years ago, they wanted to put the tiles on everyone's house, but Tesla wanted to own them so they could produce energy. There are a lot of really good ideas out there. In my opinion, it seems like big oil is holding, policy back. They just want to keep fracking and keep digging for oil and like sticking in this old technology. Do you think that solar and new energies are the way forward? What kind of energy do you think the United States should be developing?
0: Well, interesting enough, we go back, to about 2008, 2009. At that time, the state of Michigan was actually the leader in solar panel development, believe it or not. And the state of Michigan, I think they had at one point almost like a 50, 60% market share of solar panels produced. That's almost been reduced to next to nothing. I mean, certainly less than 1%, because 90% of the solar wafers now are produced in China. So again, you know, you see, China being able to revolutionize an industry, but it goes without saying, Jason, I mean, absolutely. I mean, I can't believe that people still today in 2026 would be against new energy. I think there's so much tangible proof that it's a huge benefit. I'm a huge fan of nuclear energy. If you actually look at Germany, that's probably one of the greatest mistakes ever made for any country, was Germany had at one point a very high amount of nuclear reactors. They were developing an incredible amount of clean nuclear energy, and they've abandoned them all. And what we're seeing right now in the geopolitical scheme, you know, Germany is paying a tremendous amount for electricity and for energy to power their economy. And it's something that could have been avoided if they would have made those right investments, 10, 15, 20 years ago. And again, partnering with China. Why wouldn't you? If 90% of the solar panels are in China, embrace that. And install that, install solar panels. I mean, we drive electric vehicles, here in the United States. My wife and I both have a Tesla. And it's funny because, again, you see, like you mentioned, this love for oil and the message from the Trump administration is drill, baby, drill. Let's keep drilling as much as we can. And that's a little bit where the United States is pigeonholed, because it really depends on the mood of the administration. Donald Trump is not a clean energy guy. He's not a green energy guy. He's all about oil. And, we've seen that as well. I mean, there's been a huge, geopolitical wars and conquests, this year. And the primary reason is for oil. That's the whole reason that this is happening. But yes, I think embracing more renewable energy is a huge win for the world.
1: Well, I wanted to ask you a little bit about the U.S. perceptions of the U.S. in the international arena, in light of recent polls showing that many in the world view the U.S. as a greater global threat than China. How might this perception shift if the U.S. pivots towards joint ventures with China?
0: Honestly, Jason, I like that you mentioned earlier that you and I are both U.S. citizens. I consider us both very patriotic. And I think that Donald Trump, over the past 12 months, has done one of the worst jobs in as far as advancing America's reputation on the global stage. I think if you look at the vast majority of countries, most importantly, our closest allies, they now have a much more negative perception of the United States. Now, we can start with Canada, our great neighbor to the north. My wife is actually Canadian. and our children were born in Canada, so they've maintained U.S. and Canadian citizenship. And what I find is very frustrating, also very sad, is the fact that Donald Trump would not value those relationships with our close allies. There was an interesting poll. I can try to find you the link, but where it basically talks about the perception of countries around the world towards America. And in Europe, every single country, and this is not a, I mean, it's swept the board, you know, perfect score, 100%. Every single country in Europe now has a much more negative perception of the United States than a year ago. And you start looking at what Donald Trump has been doing and the conquests around the world, the wars, the instability. Honestly, it makes sense. I can understand why that many European countries have a less favorable opinion of the United States.
1: You know, you've also criticized exaggerated fears about China and U.S. politics, like claims about ending ice hockey in Canada. How can we foster more realistic dialogues?
0: It's a great question. I mean, I think that, unfortunately, the president of the United States does not understand a lot of the things that he talks about. Like I mentioned maybe earlier, is the fact that he wakes up today and he feels this. Tomorrow, he might wake up and feel an entirely different thing. So you're really ruling the entire country based on how somebody feels. And that's exactly what he alluded to with Iran, this new conflict. He said, I had a feeling that they potentially could attack us, so I decided to strike first. And so, are we basing our foreign policy now off of feelings, or are we basing it off of tangible data? And obviously, the answer to that is very simple. It's the former, not the latter, unfortunately. And it is based on feelings. And I think for Donald Trump, he really needs to understand just what he has done to the United States' reputation on the global stage. And it has decreased significantly. It's an unfortunate thing, but this is where we are.
1: Okay, what about, you know, we've talked about people-to-people exchanges a lot in former discussions and interviews. How do you envision the role of youth in China and America in shaping positive bilateral relations between our two countries?
0: Well, this is the encouraging thing. And what I've mentioned several times already is consumers under the age of 30, or even U.S. citizens under the age of 30, they have a much more dovish opinion of China, and they're much more open to learning about that. I think our older generation, those above 65, 70 years old, you're not going to really be able to change their viewpoint, right? Once you get older, you're stuck in your ways, you're a bit stubborn. And so, you know, the encouraging thing for that is that generation is, you know, obviously phasing out because of the time on the earth. You know, they're getting older, you know, many of them are passing. And so I think that you're going to start to see this shift over time, is just more people being more optimistic about China. And again, I can speak from personal experience. I'm based in Las Vegas for most of the year. And what's incredible here, Jason, is when I connect with businessmen or people that have traveled the world, they're very open to China. I've had no experience here where personal people have talked to me and said, China's our enemy, China's the issue. It's just the U.S. politicians that say that, and they have ulterior motives. And so I think that's the thing that has really been proven. And I think this is why YouTubers are really on the rise right now, because at the end of the day, people trust citizen journalism. You know, it's much more powerful for me to go to Shanghai, walk around the city, and actually show you China through my eyes and just show you, look, hey, I'm an American. I love the United States. But guess what? I'm here in Shanghai. I'm going to show you guys what it's really like. And again, this is where a lot of these perceptions and a lot of these stereotypes are destroyed, because they're starting to see the truth about China.
1: You know, it does seem, because perhaps you've been to China, that you have a great deal of optimism about the possibility of better relations between our two countries. So in your opinion, how has living and traveling in China shaped your optimism on the potential for improved Sino-US relations?
0: Well, I think that, you know, traveling through China, you realize that China's living in the future. Yeah, it's a much more advanced society, everything from public transportation to technology to robotics. China is leaps and bounds ahead of the United States. It's not even close. And so I think when you start to travel through China and you start to realize, again, like I mentioned earlier, is that many Chinese people live just a normal life. I mean, they're no different than you and I. You know, you want to spend time with your significant other. If you have children, you want them to be raised and hopefully do better than you were able to do. And so I think when we start connecting with those people-to-people relationships, we start to realize that, hey, Chinese people aren't really that different than you and I. But the key thing is that, you know, we kind of have to separate the politicians, let them do their thing. The key thing for us is that we are being able to experience China in real life and see the tangible benefits.
1: You know, the last time I interviewed you, you mentioned that U.S. business persons didn't know the cost of products arriving from China because tariffs were fluctuating up and down, and that any given day, as a ship came into harbor, the tariffs were going to be a different percentage than they might have been a week ago or even yesterday or tomorrow. But the U.S. Supreme Court just overturned the tariffs. So when you're talking with clients, you know, in that context, do you think that we are in a more stable period for business persons in China and the United States who want to cooperate?
0: Absolutely. We're definitely in a much better position right now. And I think that because given the entire global chaos right now with obviously we still have the Russia-Ukraine conflict going on. We still have, obviously the United States launched a military operation against Venezuela. We have launched another military operation against Iran. We have threatened Cuba, Colombia. We've even threatened Canada to, you know, potentially take them over as well, which is very disrespectful to Canadians. But you can see kind of these crazy stories that have happened in 2026. And because of that, the focus is on those stories. I think there's a great opportunity for the United States and China to actually be stable right now. I think we're actually entering a very stable time for U.S.-China relations. And that's going to culminate when Donald Trump actually personally flies to Beijing to meet with Xi Jinping and discuss these two governments.
1: Yeah, I'm certainly excited about the possibility of some kind of normalization between our two countries as an American who lives in China. You know, you've also shared stories about China's efficiency. You know, we've talked multiple times about how China, in the period of just about a decade plus, was able to build a national high-speed rail infrastructure unrivaled in the world, 50,000 kilometers of high-speed rail, and also maintained its old rail system at the same time. In your opinion, how can the U.S. adopt a similar strategy without losing its identity or becoming Chinese? Obviously, you know, the U.S. wants to do it its own way. Right. But a lot of people say in the United States say red tape gets in the way. Like whatever people think of Elon Musk, SpaceX is potentially one of the most powerful companies coming up in the United States. However, SpaceX can't do launches sometimes because different U.S. entities want to interfere with their ability to maintain their schedule. What can the U.S. do to cut the red tape, in your opinion?
0: It's going to be very hard, in my opinion. I don't think that there's really much you can do because that's just how our government works. You know, again, you have a very fractured government, right? Our government is essentially split 50-50 down the middle. So, unfortunately, with this two-party state, you know, the Republicans spend their time trying to figure out how to sabotage the Democrats. And the Democrats, you know, at the same standpoint, you know, to a lesser extent, I would say, but still do it. And they try to, you know, essentially block each other. And so it's very hard to figure something out. Like, you know, Jason, you and I, we want to build a bridge in this city in America to connect, you know, to improve quality of life, to improve traffic, whatever it is, whatever the reason for that bridge is. It's much harder to get that done in the United States because of the bureaucracy, because of the red tape. Sometimes, I mean, that project does get done, but sometimes it has a, you know, 5, 10, 15 year delay because of the bureaucracy and the red tape involved and the fact that you have politicians that instead of acting in the interest of the people that elected them, they are actually more concerned with their own personal gains. And I think that's a big issue there. Oh, yeah.
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1: In terms of your own speech, you know, you mentioned when you talk to regular people that they're not like government officials or media. As a loyal American, who's someone who constantly reminds his viewers on X and other platforms of that, how do you find space to be critical of the U.S. approach to its dialogue with China or its dialogue with Canada and other nations?
0: I think I alluded to this earlier, but I think Donald Trump over the past 12 months has really ruined the United States' reputation in many ways. You know, I mean, it's going to take us a long time to really recover. I mean, it could recover fast if we get a new, you know, presidential candidate there and in 2028, someone that's a little bit more savvy and someone that really understands things. I think if you look at Donald Trump right now, it's anything but that. It's been very unstable, very erratic. And even when you look at these military conquests in, you know, Venezuela and now Iran, I mean, even today, at the day we're recording this, you know, Donald Trump is trying to declare a victory in Iran. He's kind of shifting the goals. We didn't really accomplish anything there. But yet, you know, he wants to declare that this is some amazing victory for the United States, when in fact it's just created more instability.

0: You know, for many of us, we don't hold those views of our government back home. But the way that Donald Trump goes about his business, it is very dangerous. I mean, you know, we've walked very close to a start of a major, major conflict. Of course, the Middle East is a major conflict right now, but it could have turned global. It could have turned into a catastrophe for the entire world. And that's just based on, you know, dialogue and just not having enough information from Trump.
1: You know, you're an expert on Sino-US business deals, and you attend Canton Fair, but also the fair in Las Vegas, where people from around the world, including Chinese entrepreneurs, come. If you had to start over, you were a young person, 18, 19, 20 years old, you were American and you were interested in doing business in China. Give us one or two business ideas of how a young American could get their foot in the door and start a business.
0: Yeah, I mean, the one good thing that's really good about America is that it's very easy to start a business, right? You could register an LLC in your local state. You could basically incorporate for a couple $100s and you could have a legitimate business. I mean, if I was young, 18, 19 years old, I would be looking at what products that I could make to improve, you know, what problems could I solve, and then be looking to get to China and find a manufacturer, find a factory that could help me do that. And then I would probably, if I was 18 or 19 years old, my advice would be to certainly go to China and learn the Chinese language. That would be a major, major skill set that would just reap tremendous benefits for decades to come.
1: What about people who Amazon? I'm not sure what your thoughts are on Amazon. Some people have very political thoughts about Amazon. Right. What about setting up a company to import products through Amazon and sell them in the United States or other companies like Amazon? Do you think that there's still a market there for young people with good ideas?
0: Absolutely. Absolutely, there is. I mean, there's no better answer to that question than absolutely. I mean, and the world's your oyster. You guys can do anything you want to do. If you find a good product, if you want to develop a good product, the market is always there.
1: What personal stories have convinced you that cooperation is not only possible, but essential between our two countries?
0: I think the biggest thing here, Jason, is just simply going to China and actually visiting it. I mean, every time I'm walking down a street with a camera, making a vlog for my YouTube channel, I have loads of Chinese come up to try to talk to me. Not many of them know who I am exactly, but they just want, they have this curiosity. They want to be part of the video. They want to understand what you're doing. They want to talk with you. They want to see that. And so again, I think it always comes down to people-to-people diplomacy. I have yet to meet a person that's gone to China from the West and not walked away from it with a completely different perspective. And basically the same thought is always, wow, our media does not tell us this. But again, that's your job, to be an informed citizen and to go abroad and to explore. And so again, I think going to China would be huge for many, many people.
1: You know, I had a private message on Twitter yesterday from a friend, an online friend from New Zealand who was flying into Wuhan. And he said that he was on the plane sitting next to a Chinese gentleman. They got to talking. The Chinese guy said, "Hey, this is my home. I live in Dongbei. You know, this is Northeast China, for those who don't know." Right. He said, "If you're ever in that part of China, come to my home. We'll make dinner for you. We'll go out on the town together." And the gentleman pointed out the fact that if you were in the reverse situation, if you were flying into the United States or into Australia or whatever, and someone sat next to you on the plane and they were Australian, they would probably not just say, "Hey, why don't you come to my home," to someone that they randomly met on the airplane. And so he was pointing out the fact that Chinese people are unexpectedly, you know, just, they want to be your friend. What is your experience in China been?
0: Oh, I mean, it's very similar to that. I mean, you know, I remember being, my first Chinese New Year was 2007. I had moved to China in January 2007, and then early February was Chinese New Year. So I'm 4 or 5 weeks into my China journey. I jump on a train and I head over to Suzhou and Nanjing. And at that time, I had been in China for about a month. I didn't speak any Chinese. I was still learning. I mean, it was an exciting time of my life because you're on this great adventure. But yes, similar thing. You know, I was in Suzhou and I was getting lost. I asked somebody for help, found somebody that spoke English for me. And that was exactly the same thing. "Hey, if you're first time to Suzhou, come to my house. Come meet my family." There's an amazing pride that Chinese people have. And I was watching an incredible YouTube video about a behind the scenes of a drone show in Chongqing. And the drone show featured 10,000 drones. And this particular YouTube video went behind the scenes. It showed you how those drones were set up. It did an interview with the director of this program who was get ready to do this big show with drones. But, you know, the crew came in at, you know, the crack of dawn. They were there early. They had to set up all day. You can imagine.

0: imagine how difficult it is to unpack and prepare 10,000 drones in one single location. But there was a tremendous amount of pride in this manager's voice. He just said, look, we're very proud of the work that we do. We do it for the country. We're happy. You know, he took great pride in his job and being able to do that job because it's advancing the country. And that's where I think China really excels a lot is kind of a little bit this socialism aspect. And again, you have to be careful with that word because socialism is a trigger word in the United States. But at the end of the day, it's that philosophy or that belief that, you know, we need to improve our society because we all benefit from an improved society. So every individual go out and do the best you can to contribute to society.
1: You know, I know that you've traveled extensively in China. You come back now every single summer and you've also lived here for more, about a decade or a decade plus. Where haven't you been in China that you wish you have had been?
0: Oh, there's so many beautiful national parks that are incredible, right? You know, that are really incredible. And honestly, I would say for me, I would just like to get off the beaten path as much as possible whenever I go back to China. I mean, I used to live in Shanghai. I was working there. So, I mean, Shanghai is a beautiful city, metropolitan. I would put Shanghai, the quality of life there, and certainly the city itself, I would stack it against any other city in the world. And I think that it could be competitive. And that's always fun to visit the big tier one cities. But I love to get outside the beaten path, go to the nature parks, go to the small 5-6 tier cities, really kind of see a little bit more of an authentic rural China that you're going to really walk away with some great perspective.
1: What about your kids? What kind of things when they go to China, because they're now moving between these two, the two probably the largest economies in the world. When they're in China, what do they not like? What do they like? What do they point out that you missed?
0: Honestly, my kids love China. They absolutely love it. They love the life there. I mean, you know, one of the things that we do, we always make one trip to a 24-hour spa when we go to China. These are very popular for our viewers out there that aren't familiar. This is basically like a place that you can go for 24 hours. It's kind of a huge spa. You can imagine swimming pools to swim in, hot tubs, saunas, and then you have a great opportunity to, you know, get a bed there and just kind of stay 24 hours in this spa. It's maybe a little bit, you know, bizarre concept for some of our Western listeners, but it's very popular in China. And, it, you know, the one that we go to is super kid friendly. Everybody is wearing pajamas. So, you know, for example, when you go to dinner time, it's 7 o'clock at night, you have a beautiful buffet, lobster tail, you have crab, you have, you know, beautiful steak, you have unlimited drinks. And so we bring our kids there, you know, they have kids pajamas, you know, I take my boys to the men's side. My wife takes our daughter to the girl's side. We all convene, you know, at a time, let's say 6 o'clock at night for some dinner at the place. And then we get a private room with 5 beds and we're watching TV, reclining in chairs. And that experience is so 5-star. I mean, it's an amazing 5-star experience that you're going to be able to accomplish for, you know, a fifth or maybe 1/6, maybe even 1/10 of the cost that would cost you in the United States.
1: You know, what's really amazing about those places, because my wife loves those places as well, is they tend to be about the cost of a hotel anyway.
0: Exactly.
1: So why not just go stay at a place where you can, you know, get a massage and there's, you know, all this amazing food and like there's places to hang out. They have video game centers and they have a gym and it's an absolutely amazing place. And they have them in every major city all over China. We actually leave Beijing to go to one in Tianjin because this one is so exceptional. But yeah,
0: nice.
1: Those places are absolutely phenomenal.
0: Yeah, that's it.
1: Finally, Cyrus. Yeah, go ahead.
0: No, that's exactly right. And I think, you know, my kids are adventurous eaters. They love eating the Chinese food. We go for hot pot. We go for, you know, we're getting skewers on the side of the street when we were going to famous national parks and, you know, monuments. And I think they just really enjoy traveling. And so it's been a huge blessing. And one of my most favorite activities to do with the kids is to bring my children back to China, which is, of course, where I met their mother and where I began my career. And I had so many great experiences in China over the years. So it's very fun to see China from a new set of eyes and to see my three children really explore that and embrace it.
1: Well, last question on this topic. Are they learning Chinese?
0: Absolutely. Yeah, they're in Chinese school here in the United States.
1: Oh, wow. They're in a Chinese school. So they're learning English alongside Chinese.
0: Actually, this is like the weekend school. So it's basically like a tutoring thing. And so we, you know, they go on the weekends and actually get Chinese lessons and, you know, are learning in a group with other young students. But we want them to really be proud of their heritage. Obviously, they're half Chinese, they're half Caucasian. And I really want them to

0: embrace that side of their culture and just know that, similar to their father, who I would say embraces both countries and really wants to be a great representative of both countries and seek win-win relationships, I think they really understand, you know, the importance of embracing your culture, because that's the future of our world, is multiculturalism.
1: I love that. I love that you said that. Okay, last question. What is your most optimistic vision for Sino-US relations over the next decade if the US embraces cooperation over confrontation?
0: Absolutely. Well, I think that you're going to see, at one point, you are going to see Chinese electric vehicles enter to the United States market. I think it's a matter of when, not if. And I think that's really important because, again, you can have an amazing vehicle for a substantially cheaper price. I would love to see, in my perfect world, I would love to see, companies like BYD and Xiaomi actually build factories here in the United States and actually enter this market and say, look, okay, this is our cost prices. You know, our selling price on this electric vehicle might be $10,000. That price point is not feasible in the United States because it would cannibalize a lot of other auto companies, which obviously is an important industry in the United States. But why not have General Motors link up with BYD, create a factory together? Maybe that price point is $30,000 instead of $10,000, because, you know, it is going to be significantly more costly hiring these workers, building in the United States. But it would be an amazing win-win partnership that could really benefit millions of American citizens.
1: Well, thank you so much for your time. I love your answers. Today's guest is Cyrus Jansen. Thank you so much for your time. If you're interested in his work or you want to do business with his company, you can find him at Fast Forward Marketing. Where's the best place to find you, Cyrus?
0: The best place to find me is actually on my social media. So the most active I am is on YouTube and X. If you follow me on both of those platforms, just type in Cyrus Jansen. You'll be able to find me pretty quickly. Both on YouTube and X are the main platforms. And then, you know, just connect with me there, you know, and or, you know, or send me an email. And it's, it's super, super, super fun.
1: Thank you for your time, Cyrus.
0: Absolutely. Jason, thank you so much. It's always a pleasure to chat with you, and honored to be back as a guest once again.

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1: Now the news. I'm Wen Jie. China and Namibia have agreed to elevate their relationship to a China-Namibia community with a shared future for the new era. The announcement came after Chinese President Xi Jinping held talks with Namibian President Netumbo Nandi-Ndaitwah in Beijing. President Xi encouraged Namibia to make full use of China's duty-free policies to expand exports of high-quality Namibian products to the Chinese market. He also called for closer cooperation in infrastructure, energy, agriculture, science and technology, and expressed China's willingness to deepen mining cooperation with Namibia and other African countries. President Nandi-Ndaitwah said Namibia hopes to learn from China's development experience and expand cooperation to take bilateral ties to a new level. Meanwhile, the Chinese leader has reaffirmed Beijing's commitment to its traditional friendship with Pyongyang. The remarks came as President Xi Jinping met Premier Park Tae-soon of the Democratic People's Republic of Korea. President Xi called for closer strategic coordination to safeguard both countries' sovereignty, security, and development interests, while creating a favorable external environment for their respective paths of socialist development. Park said the DPRK is committed to implementing the consensus reached by

0: And the two leaders and expressed support for China's core interests, including on the Taiwan question. He pledged to further strengthen bilateral unity and advance the socialist cause. China has raised its emergency response for flood control and typhoon prevention in Zhejiang and Fujian to the second highest level. Typhoon Bavi is forecast to make landfall in the early hours of Sunday along the coast of the two provinces, with maximum sustained winds of 38 to 45 meters per second. Authorities also launched emergency response for flood control in Hebei and Liaoning provinces. U.S. President Donald Trump says Washington has agreed to continue negotiations with Iran, although it has informed Tehran that the ceasefire is over. CNN reported Friday that Qatari negotiators have traveled to Iran after coordinating with the Trump administration in an effort to de-escalate tensions and revive the U.S.-Iran talks. U.S. forces carried out repeated strikes against Iran earlier this week in response to several attacks on commercial vessels transiting the Strait of Hormuz. In retaliation, Iran struck U.S. military bases and facilities in the region. Iranian Foreign Minister Saeed Abbas Araghchi will visit Oman on Saturday for consultations on the Strait of Hormuz. An Iranian Foreign Ministry spokesman says the visit is part of efforts to facilitate safe maritime traffic in the strategic waterway. The spokesman rejected U.S. claims that Iran had requested negotiations with Washington, saying no such request had been made. Yet he noted that Iran did not turn down the request of Qatar, a regional mediator, to visit Iran on Friday for discussions. Owelle has become the fourth province in the Democratic Republic of the Congo affected by the Ebola outbreak. Provincial authorities declared the epidemic across the province on Friday following the confirmation of several fatal cases. The current outbreak had previously been reported in Ituri, North Kivu, and South Kivu provinces. A Chinese medical expert team has arrived in Uganda's capital and provided services and guidelines for the Ebola outbreak response effort. Chinese Foreign Ministry spokesperson Mao Ning said China earlier sent two teams of medical experts to the DRC. Mao said China stands ready to continue offering assistance within its capacity in light of the situation on the ground. In sports, Spain has defeated Belgium 2-1 to book its first FIFA World Cup semifinal appearance since 2010, setting up a last-four clash against France. Mikel Merino struck the decisive goal in the 88th minute, just 2 minutes after coming on as a substitute. The victory extended Spain's unbeaten run in regular time to 36 matches. And that's the news. I'm Wen Jie.
1: Beyond the headlines, this is World Insight.
2: Hello and welcome to World Insight. I'm Tian Wei. The U.S. and Iran have renewed strikes against each other just 3 weeks after both signed a memorandum of understanding on ending the war. Iran launched missile and drone strikes on U.S. military bases and facilities in the Gulf region on Thursday. That's after a series of U.S. strikes on Iran's southern coastal and eastern provinces. Commercial shipping through the Strait of Hormuz dropped sharply amid jitters over maritime security. The international community has been keenly watching developments at both sides have yet to fix differences over their agreement. Meanwhile, Iran held a multi-day mourning ceremony for the late Iranian Supreme Leader Ali Khamenei during the past week. So what should we make of the latest situation in Iran as conflicts persist in the Gulf region? What do these mean for the Strait of Hormuz, global energy supplies, and the broader future of the Middle East? Let's loop in our panelists. Joining us in Shanghai, Zhang Chuchu, Deputy Director of the Center for Middle Eastern Studies at Fudan University. In Tehran, Fouad Izadi, Associate Professor from the Faculty of World Studies with the University of Tehran. In Moscow, Anton Fedashian, Professor of History Department from the American University based in Washington, D.C. Meanwhile, in Washington, D.C., joining us, Saurabh Gupta, Senior Asia-Pacific International Relations Policy Specialist with the Institute for China and American Studies. Ladies and gentlemen, thank you so much.

0: so much for joining us now. One of the most important thing is for all of us to find out what exactly are the facts. So let me ask all of you right now, what is happening to the memorandum? Is it still relevant anymore? Let's go to Professor Izzati in Iran.
1: United States implemented the memorandum of understanding for about 5 hours. Article 1 of MOU talks about two sides not threatening to attack each other militarily. And Pete Hegseth, the war secretary in the United States, threatened to attack Iran 5 hours after Trump signed the agreement. The Israelis have been attacking Lebanon, lots of violations of Article 1. Under Article 5, during the 60 days of negotiations, the shipping should be under Iranian arrangement. And the United States, trying to control the Strait of Hormuz, created a route and has forced a number of countries to go through that route instead of the proper route. That resulted in Iran responding. Mm-hmm. And under Article 10, these oil sanctions are supposed to be suspended. The U.S. is not doing that. So we have had a lot of violations of the MOU already by the United States.
0: Mm. Meanwhile, Professor Fidashin, of course, the U.S. is accusing Iran of violating the MOU as well. I understand you are not representing the U.S. government at all, but what do you think has been the framework and the key points of the framework that is really in dispute right now?
2: Well, I think the problem begins with the fact that an MOU, a memorandum of understanding, is not a legal document. It's not binding on either side. Mm-hmm. And the Americans, unfortunately, have a long history of signing documents and simply not abiding by them or interpreting them in their favor. So one of the issues with the MOU about the movement of tankers, for example, through the Strait of Hormuz has been the issue of how exactly, where they move through, which channels. There are mm-hmm. several, although it's a very narrow strait. And the Iranians had expected one way, and the Americans are expecting another. But again, the fundamental point is that this document was signed in order to give the Trump administration time to meet with NATO, not be bludgeoned by NATO over the problems that it's created for itself. And now we're seeing the inevitable unraveling of a document that was really a very loose understanding without any legal binding measures behind it. No UN Security Council resolution, certainly no vote by the US Senate.
0: Mm, very interesting. I would love to, you know, have our own panel's view on many of the issues we just touched on. But let me ask a bit further on the so-called facts, if we could really find out what the facts are. What about the Strait of Hormuz? Earlier, we've seen reports about 50% of the energy transfer in the Strait of Hormuz has been resumed. That's according to the media reports only. And now, what exactly is the situation? Professor Fidashian, what are you hearing from the U.S. side, for example?
2: So, excellent question. It looks like there was a flow of oil through the Strait of Hormuz for roughly a week. Again, we only have the media reports to go by, mm-hmm. and that was probably done and allowed by the United States for the sake of evening out the oil market while they were shorting it with all sorts of financial shenanigans. The problem is that you can't rig an oil market for long because it's a market for a real product that real countries use in real time. Right now, it looks like after several strikes by Iran on ships, sounds like one of them was a Saudi ship, the traffic has pretty much stopped, mm-hmm. except for Iranian traffic. And so now I think the question is on everyone's mind whether the Americans are going to reimpose their own blockade on Iranian ships or ships that Iran allows to pass through. And so everything is up in the air again. And for Donald Trump, maybe we'll talk about this later, this will become a huge problem as the midterm elections approach in November.
0: Well, there are a lot of questions we need to ask a bit later in the program. Professor Izadi, what about the Strait of Hormuz? What has been the basic points coming from Tehran about exactly what is happening there and who really has the control?
1: You know, under international law, the coastal states have control of these type of waterways. The size of the Strait of Hormuz is 21 miles altogether. Under the UN Convention on Law of Seas, countries have 12 miles of territorial waters and 12 miles of contiguous zone. In territorial waters, it's like your soil. It's the laws of the coastal state is supposed to be implemented. In the contiguous zone, it's not your soil, it's not your territorial water, but the laws of the coastal states needs to be respected. So you add 12 plus 12, you get 24, which is more than 21 miles. 21 miles is what we have in the Strait of Hormuz. And so the whole Strait of Hormuz lies within Iranian territorial waters and Iranian contiguous zone. The same thing is true with Oman. That's why in Article 5 of MOU, these two countries, not the United States, not other countries, these two countries are supposed to make arrangements on what happens to the Strait of Hormuz. So when you hear Marco Rubio saying that these are international waters, it's not true. These are not international waters. You are in Beijing, you have a lot of foreigners going through city of Beijing. But having foreign people going through your city doesn't make Beijing international zone. It's still Chinese territory. The same thing is true with the Strait of Hormuz. Right. And the United States basically thinks that we live in the 19th century and they want to act like colonial powers and they want to control the Strait of Hormuz. And that's not going to happen according to the Iranians.
0: Well, there are a lot of things going on, a lot of disputes, it seems, in whichever direction we could name between Iran and the United States. Therefore, I would love to ask the other panelists on the program as well. Chu Chu, you are from China, based here as an observer. How do you see the latest situation? We've seen China trying to work with its close neighbor Pakistan, for example, to facilitate some of the earlier rounds of discussions leading up to the memorandum of understanding. And we also see China applauded the four parties involved earlier together, including Pakistan, Switzerland, and others are trying to work out some other meetings for discussion. And now it seems everything went back to ground zero almost. So Ms. Zhang, tell me more about how is China articulating the latest situation? Does Beijing see much hope in further talks at all?
3: The first thing is that if we talk about China's role, then it is worth noting that whether the conflict escalates depends on the major players in the conflict, that are the United States, Israel, and Iran, but not the other actors. So I would say the roles of the other states cannot actually determine the course of the conflict. Still, I think states like China are trying to play a constructive role because China is Iran's largest oil buyer and has major economic interests in a stable energy flows through the Strait of Hormuz. So of course, China keeps following what's going on and tries to contribute to de-escalation of the conflict. And right now, the second issue here is if we are talking about how we are perceiving this issue, I think that the interesting thing is that as the other panelists have already mentioned, at the very beginning, it was only a memorandum of understanding. Right. And actually, both sides knew that they could not mitigate the key disagreements between themselves. So they leave the most important issues to the other stage, to the later stage, and that makes things hard. And last but not least, I also think that when the United States signed the memorandum of understanding, it did not intend to completely stop military operations because the military deployments around Iran have not yet been withdrawn.
0: Mm-hmm. And of course, you mentioned another complicated factor, which is Israel. As we remember, it was Israel which started first to attack the region that eventually led to much more conflicts between the United States and Iran. Mr. Gupta, earlier I've been talking to some American scholars about this, and they earlier believed that the U.S. would be able to rein in Israel. Now, do you see that is a reluctance to put in most efforts to do that, or do you see that there has been incapability coming from the U.S. as to what its ally Israel would do?
4: I think it's a case of incapability to rein in Israel. I actually think the Israel-Hezbollah link is the weakest link within the MOU, because this was slapped on Israel without its full consent, and Israel is determined to kind of ensure that it is not bound by those terms. And Israel has a lot of power within the Beltway to ensure that that course of measures will not be taken against it. I want to remind all viewers, I mean, you know, we saw a very similar situation when the first Trump administration had signed its own MOU with the Taliban, and that it had gone over the head of the Afghan government and then could not bring and force the Afghan government to commit to the obligations in that MOU. And within the first 10 days itself, from the Afghan government side, there was a violation of that MOU. And then, of course, things started falling apart in a much bigger way. We are seeing the same thing happen on the Israel-Lebanon front, because the United States cannot quarrel in Lebanon, doesn't have it. It could, if it in theory, it can. It has those cards to play against Israel, but it is not willing to do so because of Israel's power and the way it has gone over the head of Israel. And that's why, in my view, I think that is the weakest link of the MOU, and the other areas can be managed. But of course, remember, this is, as the other panelists said, this is a statement of principles. It requires good judgment on both sides not to force the issue in terms of interpretation. And we'll just have to see where it goes from here.
0: So, Mr. Gupta, it seems that you're suggesting without Israel's participation, those MOUs would never work. And if Israel has decided not to abide by what many hopes the commitment to not strike Lebanon, no peace, and Washington is not capable of doing what is promised. Is that what you're trying to say?
4: Up to a point, because I would say the Lebanon theater is a secondary theater with regard to the major issues involved in the MOU. Those major issues are the nuclear status and the issue, the nuclear brief, as well as the Strait of Hormuz and the sanctions issue. And of course, that there will not be regime change, et cetera, et cetera.
0: All
4: right. So those are the frontal issues in the MOU. The Lebanon Hezbollah issue is a secondary issue. And frankly, maybe Iran might need to, down the line, make some compromises with regard to quarreling Hezbollah if it sees that there's enough to be gained on the nuclear side and on the Strait of Hormuz side. But yes, my point is that Israel's behavior can torpedo the matter.
0: Mm. Mr. Izadi, now, over the past few weeks, Iran, the whole country has been mourning of the passaway of the earlier supreme leader. And we also understand many state leaders, representatives coming from different parts of the world went to Iran to also participate in that ceremony. Was it a good moment also for Iran to discuss serious issues with those representatives of government present there? How much do you think Iran internally has come to its consensus about what to do next?
1: You know, Iran has only one choice, and that is to defend itself, and this is what the Iranians showed they wanted. We had millions of people coming to the funeral of the assassinated leader in Tehran, in Qom, in Mashhad, in Iraq, in Najaf and Karbala. We had millions of people showing up. This is quite amazing. These people have been under illegal unilateral U.S. sanctions for 47 years, and the attacks on Iran have unified Iranians. There is this rally around the flag effect. Trump and Netanyahu have managed to unite Iranians more than any Iranian politician could do. And when Iranian politicians see these people in millions demanding revenge, the only option they have is to make sure that they can resist, and this is what they're going to do. The United States, the night before the Mashhad event, attacked the railroad stations going to Mashhad, trying to prevent people to reach that city. So we are dealing with very corrupt people. Netanyahu needs to have a war. He's running for elections in October, and he wants to cause difficulties for this MOU, and I think he's becoming successful in achieving that goal.
0: We understand that Iran's new supreme leader has yet to appear in public and talk to both the domestic constituency inside Iran and to the international community, at least in public. So can you, Mr. Izzadi, tell us more about what that could mean for Iran's future negotiations and the stance vis-a-vis its counterparts in different parts of the world, including those who try to bring Iran and the United States together?
1: You know, he's not in the negotiating team. He's the country's leader. Mm-hmm. We have negotiators. They're doing their job. We have this National Security Council that decides on these issues. So I don't think there is any mechanism problem inside the Iranian government in dealing with what's going on. 3 days before the funeral in Tehran, the Israeli defense minister threatened to kill the new Iranian leader. So it's understandable that he is making sure, and that, you know, the people who are providing security are trying to make sure that Iran is not electing a new leader every few months. You cannot run a country of over 90 million people doing that. But overall, I think the problem that we have is the United States basically doing Israel first instead of America first, because continuation of this war is not in the in the interest of the American people. It may be in the interest of Netanyahu. It's preventing him to go to jail. He's postponing his court appearances, saying that there is an emergency going on. But if the U.S. decides to change course, I think they are going to be able to have an agreement with Iran. But if they want to continue the failed policies of the past, you are not going to be very optimistic for the future.
0: I see. But what does this mean to all the other parties that have been making efforts? Earlier, we've seen Pakistan, of course, trying to bring Iran and the U.S. together out of the trust of both sides. Meanwhile, later it is being joined by Oman, by Switzerland, and also by Qatar, just to name a few. The four parties have been trying to work together. Now, many of them have concerns about the strikes made by the United States against Iran, particularly on the civilian population over there. Now, Chuchu, tell me more about your assessment of the other parties involved. Are they, will they continue to have both the courage and the capabilities in try to bring the two sides together?
3: My observation is that at least all these players, they are trying to participate in this issue and trying to mediate to a certain extent and trying to contribute to the de-escalation of the situation at the moment. And I would say Qatar, Pakistan, Oman, and Switzerland, for instance, they're playing different roles and they each bring something different. Right. For Qatar, it always maintains good relations with Iran and experience hosting, you know, difficult talks, whereas Pakistan, it tries to help witness and lend its name to the MOU, giving its Islamic world legitimacy. Whereas Oman, it has been the trusted secret channel between Washington and Tehran for many years. And Switzerland, I think it offers sort of neutral ground when that is needed. So I think having four mediators instead of one makes the process more resilient, because if one channel gets blocked, which is very likely, then the others can still work. And also it tries to, you know, spread the diplomatic risk. And also another important point is that traditionally a representative view holds that large powers possessing strong military and economic power, it can play significant role in international politics. But right now, we can see that the role of all these four powers, although they are called small and medium powers, they play in mediating conflicts. And this demonstrates that these kind of powers can also play very crucial roles in international hotspots.
0: Professor Fudashian, how do you see the roles, for example, China and Russia could play? These are P5 countries. And also the four countries that were earlier trying to bring the two sides, Iran and United States, together.
2: Unfortunately, I don't think that the United States will

0: will allow the Chinese and the Russians to play a major role, simply because I think that the overriding concern for the Trump administration is to take control of the oil flows through Hormuz. And they know perfectly well that the Russians, although they are generally in favor of this, have their own energy interests. And of course, the Chinese are have a very good relationship with Iran in terms of purchasing their oil. So the Trump administration will not do anything in order to allow outside great powers to actually sort of move into what Trump sees as American sovereign territory. And he sees that as basically the entire world, in which sense, by the way, he is no different from his predecessors. But on the topic of Iran, this is ultimately about controlling oil flows. This is why I think that there is a very interesting connection between what happened in Venezuela a few months ago and what happened in Iran. The Trump administration made the catastrophic mistake of thinking that toppling the Iranian regime and then moving American companies into Iran to start taking control of its oil was going to be as easy as it proved to be in Venezuela, although even that case is still an open book. But look, this is about oil, ultimately. I don't think that Trump is interested in peace. As a matter of fact, he seems to go out of his way to keep everyone in a destabilized position, wondering and guessing what he's going to do next, because he's A, profiting from the instability in the markets, but B, because the overall strategy is not to reach peace in the Middle East and around the Strait of Hormuz, but it is to project American influence over global energy markets.
1: Now, very briefly, also from you, Professor Fidashian, the midterm election coming up with a conflict open over there without bringing a result to it, this is going to be big political burden for whoever is the president. So how much urgency do you see the Trump administration will likely to handle the issue? Will that work? Very briefly from you.
0: The closer we get to November, the more urgent this will become. But one of the big surprises from all of this instability in the Gulf is that the American financial system has managed to balance the energy market so that the United States itself is much less impacted than countries in South Asia, for example, or in Europe, let alone in Africa. Although American gas prices have increased, they haven't exploded to the degree that everyone expected them to initially.
1: What do you think are some of the important factors to watch from now till a few weeks later to see if the MOU could ever be revived and whether the both sides could come together? Chu Chu, your thoughts?
2: All right. I think it is still a fragile pause, but I think it's not yet a real turning point. So because both sides, they still have, although they're accusing each other of breaking the agreement, I think they still do not want to just stop the negotiation and launch a new round of full escalation. So what we should see is that whether the two sides are going to launch more attacks and whether there might be key breakthroughs regarding nuclear issues and also the sanction issues in the next step.
1: One of the things we have learned is to watch all the things going on. There might be breakthroughs while conflicts were still in the process. Thank you so much for all your insights and analysis. That is all the time we have for today. If you'd like to know more, search World Insight or check out our YouTube channel. Follow us on X and Facebook. I'm Tian Wei on behalf of the team. Thanks for being with us. Bye for now. Have a good weekend.
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0: Some say Chinese is one of the most difficult languages in the world, and learning it is almost impossible.
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1: the grammar.
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0: Only because you're not learning it in the right way. 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
7: Get a balanced analysis on both domestic and international topics within the framework of cross-cultural comparisons. This is Dialogue.
8: China unveils its new energy blueprint and action plan for carbon peaking during the 2026 to 2030 period.The country is striving to establish a clean, secure, and efficient new energy system by the end of the decade. But scaling up clean energy is only part of the work. China is also strengthening its grids and storage capacity, improving market and pricing mechanisms, maintaining energy security, and managing the continuing role of fossil fuels. So can China turn rapid renewable expansion into a truly integrated and resilient energy system?And what does China's transformation mean for the global energy transition? Join us today on Dialogue, featuring interviews with international experts on energy development and environmental governance. Now, let's first hear insights from David Fishman, principal of the Lantau Group.
9: Thank you for the interview. We know that China has released its action plan for the next 5 years from 2026 to 2030 on energy transition.So some of the major contents, you know, it is to reduce the carbon emissions per unit of GDP by 17% compared with the level in 2025. It will also increase the share of non-fossil energy consumption to 25%. And the key, there are also a lot of other numbers in the report. Interesting, for example, they are going to increase the percentage of NEV here in China. We call it new energyvehicles, internationally people call it the EVs. So from 12% in 2025 to 30% in 2030, China is also going to build like 100 zero carbon industrial parks, 500 zero carbon factories in the next 5 years anyway. So what's your rough emission of this new report? You know, what are the key features do you see in the report?
10: Yeah, sure. So a lot of numbers, right? Of course, it's good to have solid quantitative objectives for a lot of these things. Some of the numbers I think are quite encouraging, and we're quite happy to see that they look pretty ambitious, right? To be able to scale up some of the storage targets, for example, for energy storage are very ambitious, and I'm glad to see ambitious targets, right? I like to see the industry pushing itself a little bit. Some of the other targets seem more like comfortable targets, like they probably will be met and it won't be very difficult to meet them. And then maybe some of them are a little bit softer targets where I personally think that they will be exceeded. I think it will be not too difficult to meet and exceed those targets, but the way they are written is a little bit conservative, maybe a little bit easy to meet those targets.
9: So basically you are saying that there's probably no trouble for the state to realize its goal, carbon peaking in 2030 and then neutrality in 2060?
10: Well, I wouldn't dare to say what's possible in 2060. That's a long time away.
9: Right.
10: But certainly for 2030, the targets I see look like they're easily on track to be able to hit a 2030 carbon peak. Of course, the question is what happens after that?
9: As we mentioned, some of the numbers, you know, particularly the goals, you know, 17% less unit of GDP, these carbon emissions, and also 12% in terms of the new energy consumption, I guess. So what does China need to do probably to achieve those goals?
10: Well, in the past, a lot of Chinese goals in the energy sector were tied to adding more capacity, right? If we can add more solar farms, if we can add more wind farms, then surely we can meet the targets for wind and solar. And so it was a very simple connection between adding solar farms, meet the targets. It's gotten more complex, though. As China's power system has more and more wind and solar, it puts a lot of strain on the grid to be able to accommodate that much wind and solar. It's intermittent renewable energy. And so in the future, and we see it very clearly in this five-year plan, that the emphasis has moved from not just adding a lot of capacity, but also adding a lot of system integration assets. We're talking about things like storage assets, batteries, pumped hydropower storage, demand response programs, anything that will make it easier for the system to be able to incorporate and integrate all that wind and all that solar. And that's a really notable addition or a really notable feature of this most recent five-year plan.
9: Well, you mentioned an interesting point. You know, for a lot of people who are outside of this sector, we would say, oh, as long as you increase the capacity of new energy, that's a good thing, right? But you're talking about the system. Indeed, the Chinese five-year plan, for example, previously they talked about building a modern energy system, quote unquote. The new 15th five-year plan, they talked about a new energy system, from modern energy system to new energy system. What's behind the change of the language here?
10: Well, you could say previously you were really interested in just being the type of power system that can easily meet all of its needs from its citizens, from its industries, and then be able to comfortably answer growth. Right? Every year, Chinese economy uses more electricity. We need to be able to meet all the needs of the Chinese economy. No problem. Can we do it with some wind and solar? Yeah, we certainly hope so. That's good. But 5 years ago, the priority was still just building more. When we talk about the construction of this new energy system, we're talking about a system that by the end of this five-year period, it's going to be more than 50% of the capacity will be wind and solar. We're talking about, you know, 40% of the capacity being wind, water, and solar, even more, right? We're talking about a system that definitely has never existed in China before, and the kind of system that has only existed globally in some relatively small countries previously, never a country the size of China. So if China succeeds in building a power grid that is able to incorporate so much wind and so much solar and so much storage and all these different assets, it will indeed be very new, not just for China, but on a global basis as well.
9: So here is not only about this energy capacity increase or expansion, it's also about the infrastructure, which is probably more important here.
10: Absolutely. When you get to a certain high level of penetration of wind and solar assets, all of your solar farms are generating at the same time, for example. They're fighting with each other to be used. And so you end up maybe wasting some of your solar. If you want to be able to build more wind or more solar, then you need to be able to build more storage, some batteries, or you need to be able to have some users that say, oh, I'm willing to use more electricity at noon. Or one in the afternoon when the solar is performing really well, but it's okay, I don't need to use electricity at 7 p.m. That's not a typical industrial producer, right? That's a new type of industrial producer, a flexible industrial producer. These are all the types of things that you would expect to see in a power system that has a very high percentage of wind and solar, the way China is building.
9: Let's walk back a little bit. David, you have been in China, you know, following this area, I would say, you know, living and researching for about like 14 years, you know, since the so-called 12th five-year plan, now 15th five-year plan. So from your perspective, you know, what have been the most profound changes probably in China's energy transition here in those years?
10: Well, my first five-year plan many years ago, right? Many other people have probably experienced more five-year plans than I have, but I've been here long enough to see a few of them. And I remember, you know, back in the 12th or the 13th five-year plan, there definitely would have been very limited mention of using new energy, right? Of using wind and solar. At that point, the focus was very strongly still on just being able to meet the needs of the economy. Right? It doesn't matter what we build. Chinese people need more electricity. Let's build more electricity assets. Really only maybe the 13th five-year plan, we start to see some targets related to wind and solar. At that point, you know, 2016, I think, is when we're already seeing a lot of wind and solar coming online in China. And maybe there's this idea building that, hey, this could probably be a really important source of energy for us in the future. Let's build it into the long-term planning documents. By the time you get to, you know, 2020, 2021, of course, it is firmly part of the planning. We're saying we can build lots of wind, lots of solar. And then where we stand now, we've already gotten to the point where we say, whoa, if we build any more without any storage, we're not going to be able to use it. So let's also include very strong storage targets and flexibility targets. So you really see the evolution of a system that was just experimenting with the idea of using renewable energy to using a lot of renewable energy to using so much of it that now you have to focus on storage.
9: Thank you, David. Thank you for your time and insight.
8: Coming up next is Dimitri DeBoer, Director for China at Client Earth.
9: Dimitri, thank you for accepting our interview. So let's start with the new action plan published by the government that they're going to reduce the carbon emission per unit of GDP, of course, by 70% from the level of 2025, and then increase the consumption of non-fossil energy to 25% of the energy mix. So what do these numbers mean to you?
11: What they mean is that China is continuing unabated on a rapid energy transition, which is terrific news for the world. We really need countries, especially China, to be on the case. Heat waves are affecting all of us around the world now, and that means that we need to reduce our carbon emissions. So to continue confidently on the energy transition, especially in China, is extremely important. And this document really underscores that, and it sets out clear targets for all actors to follow.
9: There are a lot of specific numbers in addition to the, 17%, 25%. There's also, there's mention of like the number of NEVs or the percentage of the NEVs, or the basically EVs internationally, from the current level of 12% to 30% in 2030. I believe probably the streets in Beijing will be quieter, greener, let's say. And also China is to build 100 zero carbon industrial parks, 500 zero carbon factories, and of course, along with other, say, zero carbon transformation, transportation corridors, etc. A lot of specific numbers. So what do you think, which part of the transformation probably is the most challenging one for China to realize, to achieve?
11: Well, I mean, to be fair, none of this is easy to achieve, right? You're talking about totally rejigging the economy towards the new and green future. That's ambitious. It's not easy to achieve anywhere, right? That creates all sorts of challenges. And so, the targets that you just mentioned, they're all impressive in their own right. I think many countries are struggling to make this transition. And so what we see in China is that there are terrific mechanisms and very powerful ways to ensure implementation. So you have, for example, the environmental code, which also just got passed. It's a very advanced piece of legislation. You have special courts in China, you have specialized prosecutors, and all of the government departments that are involved in this now with this policy document have very clear guidance. They know how to act and coordinate. And in China, the government plays a very important role in society. And so I feel quite confident that these targets can and will be achieved, even though they're not easy at all, not at all easy to achieve. The last 5 years, for example, there were very similar targets. Some were achieved, some were barely achieved, some weren't quite achieved. But the direction is very clear. And of course, the last 5 years weren't easy, right? There was COVID. We don't know how easy the next 5 years will be. And I think that's also cooked into the plan. There's still some flexibility there to adjust based on realities. But these targets are ambitious. And in China, there are very real mechanisms to make sure that they are being achieved.
9: They will be achieved. 25% of non-fossil fuel energy consumption, that means probably, the coal and oil consumption will peak in 2030. That means the consumption of those will be reaching the peak point. So that would mark an important shift for an economy whose growth has long been supported by expanding fossil fuel use. I mean, how big a thing or how significant is that a turning point probably would this be for China's energy transformation?
11: I mean, it's remarkable. And it's not just remarkable for China. I mean, you have to consider, the people that are working on coal mining and all of these industries. It means that they are entering a decline from here on in. So that's going to bring various social issues. But what's really important is that on a global level, it's not just for China. When China peaks coal and oil consumption, it means actually that the world is going to be reaching peak consumption of fossil fuels because of China's very large footprint in the world. When China peaks, it is very likely that also is going to peak, to mark the peak for the whole world. And so it means that from here on in, the world is going to be decreasing its greenhouse gas emissions. And that is extremely important. The only way for us to stop the global

0: economy. And so you've got sectors that are moving the green, new strategic sectors of the future are very successful, and they are driving economic growth in China. And at the same time, you have other sectors which are ongoing, and some actually are slowly going to be phasing down. And so that really means a complicated picture for the economy. A number of regions will be differently affected. Some will benefit and some will be struggling with all of these changes. And so that's a very complicated thing to manage. And fortunately, there is a central government in China that can take an overarching view of all of these issues. But that's not going to be easy in China or in any other country.
1: Dimitri, of course, you know, given what has happened or what has been happening in the Strait of Hormuz, of course, you know, like, you know, global economy, particularly Asian economies are being affected, you know, in terms of energy supply, energy security. I mean, China is not an exception, but probably with this, let's say, successful energy transformation here, China will become, say, less vulnerable probably to that kind of energy security challenge.
0: Yes, exactly. Basically, any country which has a high penetration of renewables in its grid is less reliant on importing fossil fuels. A lot of countries also have their own sources of fossil fuels. So China has a lot of coal, which it can use. And so what we're seeing is that China is less affected by the closure of the Strait of Hormuz than many other countries in Southeast Asia, for example, who are very dependent on having the oil or the gas come in on ships to their countries. And so those countries are now really feeling the risk, right? Because as soon as these supplies are disrupted, it risks the entire economy coming to a halt. People lining up at fuel stations, and you know, that is very disruptive. So I think now, just today, actually, we're reading news about the fighting has resumed in the Strait of Hormuz. It's very concerning for all of those countries. I think also for China, that's very concerning. But being further ahead in your energy transition, with, you know, having more renewables in your grid, it basically means that you're less dependent on these dangerous and very disruptive shocks that are happening in the world to the supply of fossil fuels. The moment those fossil fuels don't come in, the lights go out. Let's say if your solar panels don't come in, then, you know, your climate transition may be a little bit slower, right? It's a very different level of risk.
1: Thank you, Dimitri. Thank you for your time and insight.
2: Coming up next is Roberto Boca, head of the Center for Energy and Materials of the World Economic Forum.
1: Welcome, Roberto. So I will start with some of your comments on the Chinese energy transition. You have spoken highly of the Chinese work in different occasions, and you attribute this huge leap to a clear roadmap and a consistent policies. So what has China done right, and in what way?
3: Well, thank you for having me. China has been an example in terms of how much investment has gone in the energy system, in particular in the new energy system. And what has done well, somehow you hinted to it, is have stable policies. We are issuing every year an index that is measuring countries vis-a-vis of their energy transition. And what we have seen is really those enablers are the key to the energy transition. And those enablers include the policy, but include also infrastructure, innovation, investment. And these are all elements on which China has done very, very well. So the policy is one element, so clarity on the long-term objectives and the framework to invest, but also the real money going in with the real skills being built and all those elements like innovation and capacity built.
1: We know that in the next 5 years for the Chinese overall national development, we call it a five-year plan, 2026 to 2030. We know there is a total investment set by the government projected to exceed 20 trillion yuan, about like $2.94 trillion. You know, these projects fall into three broad categories: strengthening energy security, advancing the green and low carbon transitions, and fostering new quality productive forces. So what does this enormous scale of investment tell us about the role energy will play in China's, let's say, broad economic strategy?
3: Indeed, what it's telling us that is energy is key to society. is not just a sector, it's not just a sector per se, but it's really key to society. And having a strong energy system is the enabler of a strong society. So when you look at all these investments,

0: they will go beyond what has already been achieved, in my understanding, also from what you just mentioned. So if you look at in the past decade or two, what China has done is taking the new energy like solar, wind, the batteries and so on to a different level of price. They make it affordable for everybody, right? The prices have been taken down. And so huge deployment has been possible in China and in some other geographies with those technologies. The next steps will be really to integrate all of those technologies together. So it's where we talk about the convergence of energy technology with digital technology. And so when all of these pieces will come together, we really enable an advancement when you talk about AI or quantum computer or any of the digital technology to be deployed at scale, because there will be enough energy to allow that. And that energy, the more is clean, the better it is, because sustainability, you hinted to it, is a very fundamental element of our society, of the quality of our society. And affordability is the other element. So it's really about quality energy. It's not just about the quantity, but it's about the quality and the integration in the whole ecosystem.
1: We know that for many developing countries, you know, often the challenge is the balance. On one hand, you want to growth. On the other hand, you are expected to do better in terms of environment protection, in terms of climate change. What do you say about China in that aspect?
0: First of all, it's a challenge to get investment beyond developed economy and China, because these economies, starting with China, that I personally put in the developed economy space, is really that 75% of the investment are going on those economy, but there is not enough going in the developing markets, and those developing markets are where the growth, some of the growth of demand will come, many gigawatt of demand will come in the coming years. So it's really important there is more investment in those countries. And to have more investment in those countries, you need that policy stability, that investment, that innovation that has been fostered so well in China. So where China can help is, first of all, bringing the already existing technology to the front, because they are cheaper today, high quality and cheap. So this could be an enabling investment. It's also helping from the investment perspective and creating manufacturing capacity in some of these countries where they will be developing also skill and volume development, etc. So China has already created a huge opportunity, and going forward can go farther through investment and enabling access to these technologies.
1: And if you look at China per se here, China has just released an action plan for the next 5 years, 2026 to 2030, to achieve carbon peaking, emission peaking in 2030. So in order to that, so China is to reduce, carbon emissions per unit of GDP by 17% compared with 2025 levels. And it is to increase the share of non-fossil energy consumption to 25%. In a sense, you can say, well, it's an increase, but it's modest, probably. So what do these numbers mean to China and to our effort, I mean, globally, to be transitioned to a more clean energy, let's say, and a better world?
0: I think it's always good to have, we are talking about policy direction, so it's always good to have a clear indication of where the direction is. It's 5 years, so it's clear plan, it's clear direction, it's clear for the people that want to invest. I personally believe that is a direction, and China could probably do even better, because what we have seen with the current and the past investment is that China, through the investment in renewable energy, has been able also to create more jobs, more economic development. It's not for energy only, it's really economic development. China is the best country in the world when it comes to infrastructure and investment. And so this is really the critical enablers to make those things happen. So it's not only that it's target out of the blue, these are target building on strengths. And so this is for me what is really, really good. There is a strong position and there is clarity on the way forward. So I'm very, very positive and bullish on this opportunity.
1: Well, globally, of course, many countries face this, people would call them the trilemma, security, affordability, and sustainability. In China's case, coal is still expected to play a supporting role and flexible role probably during this transition. Sometimes you do need coal because people say, new energy is not that stable yet. How do you see this global challenge of reduced emissions on one hand, at the same time maintaining energy security?
0: So I have so many different elements to say. But first of all, the energy trilemma is a really critical element. It's about sustainability, it's about security, and it's about affordability. Well, in our index, we have identified 25% of the country in the world are able to solve the trilemma. And to some extent, China has done very well in that, right? Because you have created an industry that is enabling the lowering the cost, so the affordability. More renewable is more sustainability, but it's also more security. So the trilemma per se should be a tri-solution, right, rather than a problem. Now, you're also putting on the table one very important element that is we shouldn't be naive. We shouldn't think that energy transition means no more oil or no more coal. We have to be realistic. We are consuming a lot of that today, not only in China, around the world. When I was in Dalian at the summer Davos, I was speaking with professors that are working on how to reduce emission from coal. So it's not, again, from coal, no coal, is first is coal to lower emission from coal, to reducing the use of coal, and then maybe at some stage, no coal, right? So the faster, the better, but we can't do this without considering the security and the affordability element. So the three are really very important, these three dimensions of sustainability, security, and affordability, and we really need to engineer around it, and I think China is in a great position to do that, because there is a vision that, as we were saying, is a long-term vision.
1: Thank you, Roberto, for speaking to us.
0: It's been a pleasure. Thank you very much for having me.
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